0: Live from NPR News in Washington, I'm Ryland Barton. The Trump administration announced a new round of sanctions aimed at Iran today, calling on countries to sever financial ties or face retaliation from the U.S. NPR's Michelle Kellerman has more on Iran's response.
1: The Iranians remain defiant, even though some Iranian leaders have admitted it's likely to inflict a lot more pain on the economy, which is suffering huge losses right now. Even before Besson's news conference, Iran's new security chief was warning that any country that helps the U.S. with these economic restrictions would be considered an enemy, and he warned that Iran would target their interests. He said that Iran would attack oil tankers trying to leave the Persian Gulf, again saying, quote, that not a single drop of oil will leave the region. So Iran seems to be ready to use this new leverage that it has over the Strait of Hormuz, and we'll continue to fight back.
0: NPR's Michelle Kellerman reporting. South Carolina Republicans will choose a Senate nominee tomorrow. President Trump's super PAC is spending hundreds of thousands of dollars in a last-minute get-out-the-vote push for the late Senator Lindsey Graham's sister, Darlene Graham, who's serving out the rest of his term. South Carolina Public Radio's Luis Alfredo Garcia reports the race is a test of Trump's endorsement power.
2: GOP voters already narrowed their options to Senator Darlene Graham and Congressman Ralph Norman. Both have been trying to sway people who voted for other candidates in the initial special primary election. 65-year-old Tim Riley attended President Trump's rally for Graham in Myrtle Beach on Friday. He says he's a fan of the president, but didn't rely on endorsements when making a decision.
3: She's new blood into the political arena. It was important to find out what she's about before we cast our votes.
2: He says he will vote for Graham, but he says that's because of her stance against abortion rights and a lack of background in politics, something she's also been criticized for. For NPR News, I'm Luis Alfredo Garcia in Columbia, South Carolina.
0: California's highest court is weighing whether a sheriff broke the law when he seized hundreds of thousands of ballots earlier this year. Madison Ament of member station KVCR reports.
4: Sheriff Chad Bianco of Riverside County took the ballots after last year's statewide election on redistricting to favor Democrats. Bianco, a Republican who was then running for governor, says he was investigating voter fraud. His attorney says Bianco had a warrant and acted within the law. But Sonny Walknin, an attorney for the plaintiffs, says a warrant doesn't trump California election code.
5: We argue today before the court that no one, not even an elected sheriff, has the power to ignore election rules and seize cast ballots outside the view of the public.
4: The court also heard a case about whether California's attorney general has the authority to tell Bianco to stop his investigation. The court has 90 days to issue its decisions. For NPR News, I'm Madison Ament in San Bernardino.
0: The Dow rose a quarter of a percent today. This is NPR News from Washington. An arbitrator has ordered the Washington Post to reinstate an opinion writer fired over social media posts about violent white men following last year's killing of conservative activist Charlie Kirk. The ruling says the newspaper did not have sufficient cause to terminate Karen Ataya and calls for her to be awarded full back pay and lost benefits. Former Cleveland Browns tight end Daquan Wright could be the first player to go from an NFL team back to college football after committing to LSU. Mel Bridges with member station WWNO has more.
6: Wright played for Ole Miss, where now LSU head coach Lane Kiffin coached from 2020 to 2025 and signed with the Cleveland Browns this year. He never played a game, though he did suit up for Saturday's preseason game. Now he's headed back to college. Wright is among a group of players who won a preliminary injunction saying a new NCAA ruling granting a fifth year of eligibility should apply to those who graduated high school in 2022. At a press conference, Kiffin said there will be more players who come back.
7: Because of these rulings, they're either going to play for you or they're going to play somewhere else around the country. So we've made a decision to recruit them, like probably most people are.
6: He says LSU is just getting ahead of the curve. For NPR News, I'm Mel Bridges in New Orleans.
0: China is postponing its ambitious lunar mission. It was set to search for frozen water on the moon. The spacecraft was scheduled to lift off in the coming days. The China Manned Space Agency says the mission does not meet the launch conditions and cannot take place during the planned window this year. This is NPR News.
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12: This is Where We Live from Connecticut Public Radio. I'm Catherine Shen. There are certain signs and signals that indicate that summer is over. The alarm goes off earlier. The calendar starts filling up. School supply lists appear on the refrigerator. There are forms to fill out, lunches to pack, practices to get to, homework to help with. And suddenly, the leisurely pace of summer gives way to the family sprint. But maybe the back-to-school rush is just a smaller version of something we're doing all year long. We rush through breakfast, we rush to work, we rush through our inboxes, we rush out the door. And now, we have artificial intelligence and all kinds of technology promising to help us do things faster. But here's the strange thing. If we're getting better and better at saving time, why does it feel like we have less and less of it? Today, we're going to focus on the race to rush. We're asking what rushing is doing to our brains, bodies, and families, and whether it's possible to step off the treadmill. Joining me now, Rajita Sinha. She's a psychiatry professor at the Yale School of Medicine. Rajita, thanks for being with us today.
13: Thank you for having me. It's a pleasure to be here.
12: And Brian Robinson, he is a psychotherapist, author of Chained to the Desk in a Hybrid World, a guide to work-life balance, and is a senior contributor to Forbes. Brian, thanks so much for being on the show today. Do we lose Brian? Brian, are you there? I think you might be muted.
14: Sorry about that.
12: There you are.
14: It's a pleasure to be here, and I'm looking forward to talking with all of you.
12: And last but not least, we have the Venerable Shimbo, who's a Zen Buddhist monk priest, serves as the abbot and spiritual director of White Lotus Haven Zen of Connecticut. That's located in Collinsville. Venerable Shimbo, so good to have you here.
15: Thank you very much. It's great to be here.
12: So I usually say we're going to cut to the chase, but today we're going to slowly get to the first question, which I want to start with Brian here. You've spent decades studying workaholism and family dynamics. So I think we tend to think of a workaholic as someone who works a bajillion hours during a week. But is there a broader culture of overfunctioning that a lot more of us are actually participating in?
14: Actually, there is. A lot of people are in a foot race with, I think, partly with AI now. But when we look at the stress levels, financial stress is up to 57%, and the job stress hovers around 50% if you look at all the surveys. So it seems like time is moving faster, and we're moving faster. And as AI increases our tempo, we think we have to move with it. I call that cloud mind. Because we don't really stop to pay attention to the inside lane. If you think of yourself as a car, most of us are in our outside lane. There's nothing wrong with that. We have to be to some degree to, you know, get things done and take care of our kids and get to work. But that inside lane is really what we're not paying attention to. And I call that sky mind, which is when we have a greater awareness of how we're living each day. And I'm happy to talk more about that, but we are in a very serious situation. Burnout is at its highest rate ever in our country. And a lot of people are burned out and don't even know that they are. We can talk about the symptoms of that later. But what I do with clients and what I like to do when I write is help people have a greater awareness of not just what's going on outside of them, the open awareness, but also what's going on in here, because that's where the change needs to happen first.
12: Well, we're going to talk a lot, too, during this hour about sort of we're going to go to the past and the present and the future, where I feel like a lot of us are built with the idea, or it's a learned behavior that we got to go.
14: Yeah.
12: You know, is there a point at which being responsible, ambitious, and productive crosses over into something that's actually not healthy?
14: Are you asking me?
12: Yes.
14: Well, yes. And there's also the reverse of that, you know, being this whole wellness kick that we're on is great, but that can be taken to the extreme too, and that can become work. So it's really about balance. And the way I think of balance, we have again, if you're a car, you get out of your driveway by pressing on the gas, not keeping your foot on the brakes, but you're going to go off the cliff if you don't have your brakes. So it's really a balance. One is the sympathetic nervous system, which is the gas. The other is the parasympathetic, which is the brakes. And most of us are burning out because just like we'd burn out our car because we have the pedal to the metal. So it's incumbent on all of us that we figure out ways to apply the brakes, just like we would a car. That's what balance is really about. And it's different for everybody. I have a to-be list that I have to go with my to-do list, which is important. I have tall comings that go with my shortcomings. So these are the kind of things I personally work on and encourage folks that I talk to think about.
12: One, and just to follow along the car analogy, I feel like currently we're at the point where if you're driving a car and your check oil engine light comes on, you're still going anyway because no one has time for
14: that.
12: So
14: that's right.
12: Well, and then
14: we're running out of gas too.
12: Right. We're fuming, but still, yes, we're just going to keep going. So it sounds like the concept that we're busy or overscheduled is certainly not a new one, and I'm sure people have felt some version of this over several decades now. But Brian, is there something different happening these days that make it maybe feel worse or more intense? Because I'm imagining technology takes or plays a role, you know, social media, cell phones, being able to check work email at night, things like that.
14: Yeah. Well, we're living in what's called the 996 workday. I don't know how familiar you are, but there's research now on many people are starting, especially startups, are working 9 hours a day, 6 days a week. And, of course, I just read another study where there's something called restroom lurking at work, where it's actually a phenomenon where people are going to the restroom just to catch their breath and to deal with the stress, sometimes even to cry because they feel so overloaded, so hurried, so rushed, they just can't get everything done. I also am aware of another trend called the 2 a.m. Work interview. This is with AI, and more people are, because they don't have time during the day, if they're working and they're parenting, and they're waking up at 2 a.m. to do job interviews to try to find something that's financially more lucrative and also that gives them a chance to have more work-life balance. So we see these kind of trends going on, and they just seem to be escalating. And again, my concern is that we all take our lives back and we decide the life we want to live and not let anybody else or any trend make that decision for us.
12: So, Rajita, especially with what Brian just shared, there's so many changes that we're trying to make our lives better in some ways, but we're kind of going backwards because we're trying to make it better. What does chronic rushing actually mean to the body? You know, when someone spends their days feeling like I'm late, I'm behind, I need to get to the next thing, and even waking up at 2 a.m. to do a job interview, you know, even if they're not in an objectively dangerous situation, what is happening physiologically?
13: Yeah, thank you. No, I think we've gotten off on a good start here. The pressures are high. The demands are constant. Even before AI, there was emails and, constant pressure to respond to work. And two parent families, I wanted to add that parent stress and family stress is also at an all-time high. So what happens is that that pressure or burden can build up. And one of the ways that it builds up is that your baseline levels shift up. So as Brian just alluded to, that we have the sympathetic system, really just one way of thinking about is how aroused you feel or how pressured your head may feel. And there are ways in which basically what that is doing is that your baseline state of relaxation or calmness or balance, as Brian referred to, shifts up. We call that load. That is one indicator of chronic stress. And when that shifts, the body starts trying to adjust to things. And so then you are no longer able to respond really well to something that may come up that has to happen. It's just sort of constantly being under pressure. And so you do have greater arousal, your heart rate goes up, your blood pressure shifts up. That's what I mean when I say your basal levels shift up, your physiology actually shifts up. Over time, it affects sleep, it affects and emotional reactivity, for example, how we interact with people. We can have all kinds of what I call stress health symptoms as a result of those chronic stresses. And we tend to ignore it because we don't have the time. So checking in with ourselves and noticing is the first step in just sort of checking in and what is happening to our bodies? What am I feeling right now? Just even a momentary check-in could be very useful to start the process of putting the brakes. And then there's the effect on the brain, which we can get into more, but all of that physiological signals is not disconnected from how our mental state is. In fact, those signals are going right to the brain, and not slowing down affects our thinking, our what we call executive control, choices and decision-making. And so that there's this whole spiral of connection there, which we can get into.
12: Yeah, so before we go into the spiral of connections, can you tell me a bit more about your work at the Yale Stress Center? You know, how does chronic rushing show up for the families you work with?
13: Yeah, no, that's a great, thank you for bringing up the Yale Stress Center. We've been working with families for over a decade now, parents of toddlers, and really to focus on how can we help parents stress, to in fact improve the lives of the children. And sort of then that has its own cycle of feeding. If the children are happier, the parents are happier. And so our focus has been how can we've developed a program called Parenting Mindfully for Health at the Stress Center. And this has some more evidence now. We've done randomized trials, prevention trials, to both decrease parent stress, but also our target outcome is can it improve the child's level of stress and health? Mostly looking at, for toddlers, even how they're eating and their weight gain. Very direct effect on the body. And so one of the ways that we identify parents' stress is, of course, asking them about their stress levels, but also identifying what we call stress health symptoms, because they may not be focused as much on stress or their chronic levels of stress, but they can tell you if they've been in pain or they have not been able to sleep well or they're waking up too early because of the additional pressures that they're feeling. And all of that contributes then to the rushingness as we're talking about. And even in parenting, without realizing it, wanting to get going, stay on a schedule. And of course, children have their ways of sort of demanding things, which can add to burden.
12: Well, I think we're in a constant state of wondering where time has gone. And Venerable Shinbo, Buddhism has a very different relationship with time, and especially the one that many of us have, the relationship of time that we have here in modern American life. What does Zen Buddhism say about the way of thinking about time?
15: Well, I mean, I think be here now is a good phrase. What is interesting to me about the show, I'm happy to be here, is it's called Where We Live. And I think we can rename it today to How We Live. Because, of course, we have all the mechanics of life, as have been described by Brian and Rajita. And it's just so wonderful that we share, both in science and in Buddhism, the same kind of fundamental principles, which is kind of like live in a middle way, be reasonable. We have to do all the things, but we're not victims of them. And so I think what it comes down to is asking... A person needs to ask themselves, how am I living? And what can I do to live in a more sane and realistic way that is healthful? So we have practices, and Rajita was talking about practices at her center, which is wonderful to hear. A different way to practice, but a way that is effective and helpful. And I love Brian's analogy of the clouds. We use that in our teaching too. But it comes down, I think, to each person really asking him or herself, like, how am I supposed to live among all of the messaging that's going on, all of the stresses that may be going on, and making a vow to kind of live in a different way, perhaps, you know?
12: Well, and talk about a lot of the messaging. Brian, one of the things that struck me in your work is that overwork isn't just something we privately choose. We're actually rewarded for it. So we're talking a lot of like historical, I think, pressure too with social reinforcement. So how does that kind of social reinforcement make it harder for people to recognize that you're actually doing too much?
14: Right. Even when you're doing too much, some people, and I can identify with this because I call myself a recovering workaholic, feel guilty. Mm-hmm. When and some people say, I don't even know how to relax. I was talking with a man once who built a fence in his yard, and he said he sat down to look at it, and all he could think about was the grass needed cutting, and he found flaws in the fence that needed fixing. So our mind sometimes just gets in the habit, really, of thinking about the future or regretting the past. And the important thing is living as much in the present as we can. And what does that mean? Part of it is what was just said about how to live and being aware of how we're living. That awareness, one of the things that I encourage folks to do is I call these micro chillers, where we meditate on the go. We don't have to sit for 20 minutes anymore. We know that 20 seconds alone can help us feel less stressed, more chilled, and happier in our lives. So I call it mindfulness on the go. When I'm headed to work, I'm very conscious about looking at the sky or noticing my breath. All those things bring us into the present moment. And it used to be I was always in the future. What am I doing next? What's going to happen when I do this? How am I going to get this done? And, of course, that's the cloud mind where you're really setting yourself up for stress. But if you take 20 seconds and step back and say, what's going on in my inside lane? What am I feeling right now? My heart's pounding. Okay, I'm going to just look at the sky. I'm going to look at the grass. I live in the mountains, and I have a view of the sunset in the western mountains. And there's an old saying by the poet John Muir. I'm in the mountains, and the mountains are in me. So when I look at the mountains, I think, yeah, they're outside, but I can also feel them inside me. And that's just a really quick way to be with me and to chill. And there are a lot of quick ways. We don't have to spend hours and hours of time. We can do it while we're walking to work or driving to work or just sitting with kids. So there you go.
12: Well, I also imagine, you know, if you're thinking about, oh my God, I need to meditate, that in and of itself is very stressful.
14: Yes, it is. It's more work to do, more stuff to do.
12: Well, and I want to talk more about the anticipation. Rigita, do you want to
13: I just wanted to add that sometimes the challenge, especially for families and when they're rushing, is that they don't even have the access to the ability to notice. You're sort of programmed and you're going, you know. So for us to say sometimes what we realized is noticing or observing or staying in the moment was just still a little further away from their attention. The attention was so grabbed up by other things. Mm-hmm. And so we started to develop behavioral regulation things. So what can they post for themselves in the kitchen, on the door, that would just sort of reset them and have them pause? Because sometimes children will demand that by having a little tantrum or not moving when they have to go, or saying, I don't want to do this, I don't want to do breakfast. These are all things that get in the way in this rushing time for families. And they really need something that is going to do a reset. And it's hard to, they just don't even have the mental space to connect in that moment to other things that could calm them. And so we would have things like stop, for example, just the STOP, is sort of like, okay, everybody stop. We take a moment. The other thing that our parents would tell us, and we came up with this, was really sort of irreverent strategies, a reset strategy of like, where's the fire? Just say to yourself and post, where's the fire? And is there, what is the need? Is somebody dead? You know, I mean, it sounds really irreverent and like you don't care. And yet it's sort of so extreme that it does grab their attention. And so the ability to do those things can sometimes also just disconnect from that stuckness that we see a lot in high stress levels.
12: Well, and Venerable Shinbo, I want to sort of thread the thought here because both Brian and Rajita just mentioned there's a lot of anticipation. There's a lot of need to be present. And there is an idea in mindfulness that we are often physically in one place while our minds are somewhere else. So what does it mean to actually arrive where you are?
15: Well, I brought a bell with me, and maybe we could do a little breathing exercise. And when I ring the bell, I would ask us all to take a deep breath in through the nose all the way down, almost past the lungs and into the deep belly. And just to kind of feel that breath. It's just a couple of seconds.

0: Okay. How did that feel?
1: I think I feel better.
0: I do too. You know, it's nice to feel alive and in the moment.
2: Yeah.
0: And I really like what Brian and Regita are saying here about practice. I mean, Buddhism is about practice, and we all have to tend and practice our lives, and it comes back to how we live. So taking a deep breath is like a little, I think, what did you call it, Brian? Mini?
2: Well, I call them micro chillers.
0: Micro chillers. We can all do micro chillers, and you can set your phone actually to ring like a, you know, like an alarm, and have micro chillers that way all day long, no matter if you're at work or wherever you are. Excuse me, wherever you are. So I think we have to get into habit of, if you can afford some morning meditation practice, you know, 10 minutes where you grab a cup of coffee, sit outside when the weather's nice, and just chill out. All of this leads to a place where we can kind of get unstuck from the stories we tell about life and who we are. And I just wanted to comment about a little bit about Brian's contribution here about overwork. You know, I think sometimes, not all of us, but many of us will overwork to avoid deep pain. You know, we'll keep ourselves busy. And, you know, once we start to slow down and relax, we can begin to maybe work on that or see those things and get the help we need.
2: And I wanted to just mention that that's so true. And in my personal life, being a workaholic, I'm not going to say having been. It's something that I am really aware of now. It was exactly that. It was escaping from the pain inside. I didn't realize it, but it was like, you know, an escape temporarily. And when you're working the way I worked, you're not thinking about the anxiety or the pain. But once you finish, it all keeps coming back. And I have found, of course, meditation and being in the present moment. 20 years ago, if someone had told me that, I would have just waved them away and said, I'm too busy to even think about that. And one of the things I hear all the time from folks is, I don't have time to think about being inside. I just don't have time. Well, we can't say that anymore, because the research shows 20 seconds makes a difference in lowering your stress. We were saying 5 minutes a few months ago, but the new research that's on its way out is showing 20 seconds. So there's no excuse. If you do, I encourage everybody who's listening to take 20 seconds and just say kind things to yourself, and notice how quick that goes. I mean, it is really fast. But the research shows if we do that hand over heart and one hand over the belly, that we, after a while, we notice a huge difference in our body, as Regita was talking about, and the lowered stress, and we're more clear-minded, we're calmer, and we're more effective at whatever it is that we're doing.
1: Well, and I was just going to add that we're going to a break right now. It's over 20 seconds. That's more than enough time to chill out for a little bit before we come back to the next segment, which we were going to be exploring about how a stressful environment can affect kids. And listeners, we'd love to know if these micro chillers work for you. Give us a call, 888-720-9677. We'll be back after a quick break.

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0: Jared Fried on his new book, Walking Red Flag, dating advice from your favorite guy friend. 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
5: This is Where We Live from Connecticut Public Radio. I'm Catherine Shen. For many, the back-to-school season is riddled with stress and the sense that we're constantly behind. And then there are the people who are learning our relationship with time by watching us. Kids. For many families, September doesn't just mean getting back to school. It means getting back to scheduling, school, homework, soccer, dance, music, tutoring, birthday parties, doctor's appointments. And somewhere in there, we're supposed to have family dinner and sleep and play. And maybe if we're lucky, do nothing. So what happens when children grow up watching the adults around them constantly hurrying? Still with me, Rajita Sinha, professor of psychiatry at the Yale School of Medicine, Brian Robinson, author of Chained to the Desk in a Hybrid World, A Guide to Work-Life Balance, and Venerable Shimbo, Zen Buddhist monk priest. So Rajita, I want to start with you here. We've covered the fact that parents are feeling stressed right now. You know, what does chronic stress in the family environment mean for children? Can children also absorb the stress that they're seeing in adults around them?
6: Yeah. Catherine, thank you for that. And you already started us off by saying that children are watching their parents. And in fact, mirroring and shaping of child behaviors directly comes from parents, the good and the bad. And no one is perfect, right? We are all in this moment here. And children are observing parents. They see the parents feeling stressed. And it's not always clear to a child, and the child's mind doesn't understand why they are stressed. And so that can increase anxiety levels in children. And not knowing makes the world sort of unpredictable. And it can affect things like how safe you feel. You know, is something wrong because my mom is feeling stressed or my dad isn't around because he's working or whatever it may be. And sort of having a place where you can talk about that or having that moment where you can do nothing but even create some mental space for the family, for the interaction, could help children with expressing those anxieties and really learning how to identify that that is an anxiety reaction. Otherwise, they're rushing around too, and that is a risk for the family. They're sort of going off in their own direction and not part of the rushing around plan, so to speak, in parents' lives. And we heard that a lot in our work with parents. Mm-hmm. They would talk about, you know, it was time to get going and my child will not put their shoes on and get out the door, or they're playing around with their food and not eating and not having breakfast, and the parent is trying so hard, and it's not happening, which adds, of course, more stress. So you know, stress begets more stress, and in that moment, the level of burden on the parent, but the child as well, because they don't know what's going on. Why are we rushing? We had a parent give such a great example. One of them said that their child said, "But why quickly?"
5: Great question.
6: We have to go quickly. Well, why so quick? And or why do we have to go in the car right this minute? And you know, it's and that's a child who's using their words and actually asking. There are so many who may feel the pressure so much that they don't understand what is going on. So a lot of our work is, of course, reducing parent stress, but also focusing on positive parenting, which patience is a really important aspect of that. Warmth, listening and engaging with the child, even when they are sort of going off in a different direction, having an emotional reaction, noticing what's going on with the child sort of gets you to notice yourself too. Mm.
5: Well, and Brian, kind of writing off of that sort of very stressful environment of needing to get to places quickly, which we're going to try to answer today, why do we have to do that so fast? But I want to talk about overscheduling, because there is a version of parenting that says, well, if this activity is good for my child, then there must be more opportunities for them. And especially in this day and age, there's so much competition for all of the things. So at what point, Brian, does enrichment actually become overload? And what might children be missing when every afternoon or every moment is structured?
7: I always think of Michael Jackson when you when we talk about that, those who are listening who've seen some of his story and how as a child he never got to play. And play and being whimsical and being silly and letting go are really essential for children and adults, actually. And I always ask, you know, when was the last time you had a good belly laugh? You know, how can you create that environment? The Italians have something endemic in their culture called, I'm not really good at Italian, but it's il dolce far niente, and it means the sweetness of doing nothing. And you see it. The closest thing we have in our culture is killing time. It's not the same thing. It's not the same thing. So scheduling is great. Back to what Venerable said early about the middle way is another way of talking about balance. The middle way is scheduling. Overscheduling is out in the, it's overdoing it. It's over going over. And that's what I think we all have to look at, because that's going to create, I actually did a study many years ago on the effects of workaholism on children. And one of the findings were the children compared to non-workaholic families had more anxiety, they had more external locus of control, and less self-regulation when they grew up in a workaholic home. So we know that that gets passed down to kids, and it does affect them emotionally and psychologically.
5: Well, I want to go to Venerable Oshinbo here, going from whimsy to the idea of boredom, because I think that has a negative connotation to it, because we often see boredom as something parents, in these cases, need to solve. But from a contemplative perspective, what happens when we do allow ourselves and children to experience moments where being restless or having nothing to do is a good thing?
8: That's a great question. I love boredom. I grew up with boredom, you know, putzing around the house or going out in the woods and walking around and making forts and riding your bike.
5: I love the word putzing. So
8: yeah, I do too. I think boredom is a really great thing to have, because it allows you to be creative, right? I mean, when there's nothing to do, you find a way to express, or you end up laying on the ground and looking at the sky, or, you know, playing with bugs and things like this. So, and that all goes back to, like, are we scheduling boredom into our busy schedule? You know, it's how we live again, right? That phrase. As a parent, how do you want your family to live, right? You know, not unlike the overworking that Brian is talking about. I think that we can be over-parenting and over-scheduling, maybe to avoid some pain there too. So it's important, you know, what Regina was saying, like, kids watch their parents. Who did the parents watch? Mm-hmm. The parents in Buddhism should be watching their minds to see, like where all of this busy activity is originating from. And I guess the last thing I would say, based on Regita's work, is kids are our teachers. You know, we often think of them as maybe, you know, don't have wisdom or lesser, but really they bring a lot of wisdom to the table.
5: Well, if anything, you'll get honesty.
8: Definitely. Definitely.
5: Well, and I wanted to ask, because you teach kids in your practice sometimes too. So what does mindfulness look for them?
8: Well, for them, it's very simple. I mean, in Buddhism, we have the six paramitas. These are virtue teachings. And it's very simple. It's about generosity. It's about slowing down. And when we are teaching kids, we just ask that the parents are also in practice, because we don't want to be another activity that the kid has to cross off their list. So it's a practice for both parent and child to do. And also there's breathing, as we have discussed, and also attentiveness, being kind. You know, we've kind of lost that in the busyness of things. And so just kind of holding doors for people and setting the table, you know, and smiling and saying, hello, how are you doing? Simple, simple things, you know, go a long way.
5: Well, sometimes keeping it simple is the best way. After another quick break, we do have some practical tips on how to incorporate slower moments into your busy lives. We know how busy you are and you're overwhelmed with an endless list of things. Let us know if you have any questions for our guests. Give us a call, 888-720-9677. That's 888-720-9677. This is Where We Live. Stick with us.

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6: This is Where We Live from Connecticut Public Radio. I'm Catherine Shen. So maybe we've convinced ourselves that we are overdoing it. Maybe our bodies are telling we're stressed. But here's the problem. Knowing you're overwhelmed doesn't necessarily make you less overwhelmed. So we're going to spend our last segment on something more useful. What can we actually do? Not a 10-step morning routine, just small ways to give our brains and bodies a little room to breathe. So, Rajita, I want to start with the nervous system here. When someone realizes, I am constantly stressed, my brain never shuts off, I'm tired all the time, what's the first thing they can actually do to sort of interrupt those stress responses? Love something that listeners could try to do today, not something that requires an hour of free time.
7: Yeah. Thank you, Catherine. Actually, you just started the first point of that, which is they realize or they notice. Right? So awareness, this has already come up in the program. They notice that they're stressed. Well, that's step number one. Just takes a moment to notice, because then you apply what we've already been talking about, what we just practiced with Venerable Shimbo, is just take a breath. Or just tell yourself, if you're not in a moment where you can go to your body and take a breath, just say stop. Just even say slow down to yourself. And that slowness will immediately start to say, well, how do I slow down? What do I need to do? A lot of times people have to do something. If you just have them do a mental thing, it's harder to do because their mind is just rushing. And so putting their hand on their chest or just even raising their arms slowly up as they breathe in and then breathe out, they bring their arms down. So we actually bring movement into it just so they can get grounded in their bodies and in their physicality and out of their minds, because a lot of times the rushing is also happening in the mind. Mm-hmm. There's pressure in the mind. So those are just momentary things that you take a moment to do, and it can sort of reset. It can get you going on pause and start the processing of reset in the moment, just literally in the moment.
6: Well, Venerable Shimbo, as we're in the moment, can you give us a very simple practice for someone who does have 30 seconds? Now, what could someone do in that moment to come back to the present?
8: Well, I think putting one's hand on their heart and on their belly, as has been described by Brian, taking deep breaths like Rajita was talking about, and using physicality, I think that's a great thing. We're often so caught up in the mind that it's helpful to maybe wherever you are, pick up your coffee and lift it up and put it down. Anything that can interrupt our minds from kind of the loop that we put ourselves in is important. I would say, but fundamentally, go back to the breath. Go back to the breath. And also, if possible, you know, sometimes you're too dysregulated, but to remember gratitude, you know, like, I get to be in this place. I get to see these people. I get to do the work that I do. Gratitude is important too, I think.
6: Well, and Brian, what are some of the behaviors that tell us we are overfunctioning? You know, not the dramatic burnout, sort of the everyday little things that build up to the big things. You know, what are some small warning signs that we can look out for?
9: Well, that I'm in the future thinking about what I haven't done, or I'm regretting something that I should have done better, the should in quotation marks, my heart racing, my thoughts circling around like a school of sharks. Those are a few, but I wanted to also mention two things I do that I encourage other people to do to bring myself into my body and into the present moment. One is called grounding, is where I just am aware, to use that word, aware. That's the first step, as Rajita said, is my feet are on the floor and I'm focusing on that place where the floor is supporting my feet. And as you focus in that spot, all of a sudden you start to feel like you're back in your body. You can also do that if you're in a chair that has a back on it, is notice the back of the chair and that spot, exactly where the back of the chair is supporting your back, and just hold it there for a few minutes. And you're not thinking about the future. You're not thinking about the past. Your thoughts settle, your heart settles, your breathing settles. So anything that brings you back into the present moment. The other thing that's really quick that folks can do in seconds is just sit for 20 seconds and notice sounds. Any sound, it could be the gurgling stomach, it can be ambient sound of traffic, it can be people talking in another room. It just notices as many sounds as you can identify. And all of a sudden, again, you're not thinking about the future, you're in the present moment, and you notice that you feel calmer automatically just in 20 seconds, simply by noticing the sounds around you. That's meditation, by the way.
6: And so, Rajita, for those who might not be into breathing work, I have a couple of friends that they have said meditation actually stresses them out. So they look for other ways to do self-care. But when we hear the term self-care, I feel like it's often associated with a list of things to do and then often a list of things to buy. So is there a danger that even self-care becomes another form of productivity or maybe even competition? So at some point, can wellness itself become another list of things that we're failing to accomplish?
7: Yeah, I think that's a really good point. We've had so many folks who do say, I cannot turn into my breath. It just is stressful. And so then they will either reject wellness because they think all it's telling me about is breathing, or they will overschedule with other kinds.

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0: These are the stories that make Connecticut unique. 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
3: I'm upstairs. And so we said, how about you take one step at a time and one stair at a time? And that was a way of directing her attention to movement as opposed to breath. Not costly, not engaging with a whole list of wellness activities. That, there's nothing wrong with that. If you like to go to a yoga class or mindfulness class, that's great. But that's more time and more energy and more demands on you. And so I think even the small micro practices, as Brian was saying earlier, the small things you do, just slowing down and using them to get in the moment and get in the present moment can address what we're talking about.
4: Well, I'm kind of laughing at myself because I'm thinking some of the self-care routines that people love is getting candles. And I've gotten one before, found out I was allergic to the scent, and I'm sneezing, I'm like snotting, and I'm not relaxed. So I appreciate all the small things that we can do.
5: I always say self-care is not a bubble bath, although there's nothing wrong with a bubble bath.
4: I mean, I love a bubble
5: bath.
4: It
5: takes time and energy, yeah.
4: Right.
5: But self-care is everything we've been talking about. 20 seconds. So anybody has 20 seconds, you know, just to notice how they're talking to themselves. We haven't talked about self-talk, which is huge, most people talk to themselves in negative ways. There's something called negativity bias that we're all born with. It's in our DNA. And so reversing that and saying nice things, kind things, noting our talk, I call them tall comings, to go along with our shortcomings.
6: Yeah, that's a great point. And as we're talking about these things together, it strikes me that meditation and all of the things we do to calm down, that I hope the listeners don't think that we do these things to become better people, that we're not good enough now. And all of us have dignity, and we're good enough now. It's just that we need practices to help us to regulate and these kinds of things. So it's like self-care, right?
4: Right. Well, I'm sad to ask you to do this a little faster, but based on what you just mentioned, you know, in Buddhist practice, is the goal actually to become better at managing an impossible life, or is there something deeper about sort of changing our relationship to the experience itself?
6: That's a great question. It's about what Brian was talking about, actually. It's about when, you know, you're listening to a sound outside, listen to it, become one with it. Brian, I liked your analogy or your image of the mountain, you know, becoming one with the mountain. Yeah. Zen Buddhism is becoming one with the experience that's in front of you rather than kind of being in some fantasy place. Mm-hmm. So that's basically what it is.
4: Well, and Rajita, because we're in a back to school season, if you can give parents one rule for the school year that might help them resist the urge to overfunction, what would it be?
3: I would go back to what I was saying earlier about stop, which is slow down, starts with slowing down, taking a breath, saying to yourself, if you're a cognitive kind of driven person, just say, where's the fire? You know, little things like that, and putting stickers around to do that. Because that gets you going to thinking about the little things. Everybody, the whole family sort of takes a breath together. The children actually love that. So I would do those little things. And we've found that parents actually can implement that and are very good at doing that and find that it does help.
6: Yeah, and just to add to that, one of the things I encourage families to do is keep a bell in their home so that when anybody's needing some quiet, we can all practice together. So I'd like to practice the bell together again, if you don't mind. Ah, that felt good.
4: I don't know about you all, but just hearing the bell is like an instant calming sort of experience.
6: Yeah, it's really helpful.

0: I want to thank the Venerable Shinbo who brought the bell in. And if this inspires you to get yourself one, I think we all want one now for the office. So I feel like having that collective experience is really important. Again, you've been listening to Venerable Shinbo, who's a Zen Buddhist monk priest who serves as the abbot and spiritual director of White Lotus Haven Zen of Connecticut, Inc. Venerable Shinbo, thank you so much for sharing your bell with us today.
1: Thank you.
0: And Rajita Sinha, who's a professor of psychiatry in the Yale School of Medicine. Rajita, thanks so much for joining us today.
2: Thank you for having me.
0: And Brian Robinson, who's a psychotherapist and author of Chained to the Desk in a Hybrid World, a Guide to Work-Life Balance. Brian, appreciate your time as well.
3: Thank you, Kat.
0: I'm Catherine Shen. Today's show is produced by Chloe Nguyen. Our technical producer is Dylan Reyes. Download Where We Live anytime on your favorite podcast app. And thank you all so much for listening. And we hope this conversation can help you relax and slow down a little bit.

0: This week in This American Life, the aircraft carrier USS Abraham Lincoln has been in the news lately because of an extra-long deployment that's taken a toll on its crew. So we decided that we were going to replay an old episode showing what that life is really like. You sleep in a room with 196 other people. There are lots of tedious jobs.
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0: shoulder. Alexander the Great, braver and bolder. A fast-talking lawyer who'd take anyone on. A bitchman, a madman, a joker, a John. They all live inside.
1: It pains me to fade this down. Let me just quickly say that, you know, on Mondays, I pick out music for this show, typically. And it's probably one of the four or five most fun things I do all week, which is an indication of how sad my life is. But I really enjoy doing it. And today, I just was not in the mood. I don't know why, but I was just... I mean, it's usually something I look forward to. And I was just not in the mood, and I just was listening to stuff, and I didn't like it. And my interior narrative was being conducted in this particular cadence and tone of voice. And then I discovered that Brad Paisley and William Shatner had put out an album. And it made me so happy. I just can't even describe it. And I will say this. So William Shatner, by the way, is 95 years old. I also am really happy when someone who's, you know, 23, 24 years older than I am is still doing stuff. That makes me happy in a whole different way. Although there is absolutely a valedictory quality to this album. I mean, he is saying goodbye on a number of the tracks. But anyway, I just, you know, and props to Brad Paisley, you know, and Ben Folds also in the past has done stuff. But in fact, I think probably the first time we ever did Ask or Tell Me Anything, I would guess we opened with William Shatner and Henry Rollins, produced by Ben Folds. But what is my point here? Oh, so what they do is they let William Shatner do whatever it is he wants to do. He's written poems or lyrics or whatever, and then they let him say the however he wants to say them. And then they kind of reverse engineer the music around it, which I think also is kind of brilliant and very generous too. So, and I like Brad Paisley. I mean, I like him in general. And I think he has the right spirit. If you've ever heard his song Alcohol, you know that Brad Paisley would know how to do something like this. Anyway, enough, I say. It's Ask or Tell Me Anything. 888-720-9677. 888-720-WNPR. It's also interesting because I think the Isaac Moss Report and I are going to do a Star Trek show in the near future. And this, now we have the soundtrack, really. Okay, so 888-720-9677. You can call up and talk about whatever you want to. And we're going to start in rural Barkhamsted, as opposed to urban Barkhamsted. That's where the car is. Yeah, I found that very funny. All right, here's Molly in rural Barkhamsted.
2: Hi, Colin.
1: Hi.
2: So, when you were mentioning Canada,
1: mm-hmm.
2: I immediately remembered when we were camping in the Adirondacks at a place where it's very hard to find a campsite.
1: You and I were camping in the Adirondacks? I have no memory of this. I'm sure we had a wonderful time, though.
2: But anyway, so it's very hard to get a campsite at this particular place. And wonderfully, we Canadians surrendered their spot to my daughter and I. And so I had the opportunity to ask them their take, Canada's take to represent ambassador to ambassador, their take on the United States now, and especially, I can't use my garbage mouth, the guy that's making all these horrible
1: decisions, yes.
2: Yeah. So anyway, and it was wonderful because the guy representing Canada and his partner said that Canadians, as we know, are pretty hip and that they know that it's not us, it's not people like me that are acting like that, but they unfortunately they're disgusted because they can't hold their breath long enough to wait for that person to be out of power.
1: Tell us about
2: it. So anyway, I just wanted to say that for everyone out there how gratifying it can be to talk to people and just see how much consensus we have, not just with each other, but with people like this guy and his partner from Canada, and that even though a lot of damage has been done, we're all eager to repair the damage and get on our merry way.
1: Yeah, I mean, we're going to have some more damage first, starting soon, apparently. But yeah, no, I totally agree. I was in Montreal about a year ago, and I was expecting that I would have to sort of, you know, place my forehead down on the counter and apologize. And I mean, it just never came up. Nobody really cares. I mean, as you say, they don't. If you were Trump, they would be upset with you. But if you're just an American, they're fine. They are nice people. I've always had good experiences in Canada, except the first time I went there, and I was on a small boat. My wife at the time and I and a fishing guide were in a small boat and out on a huge lake in Canada. And so as we're fishing there, I've been thinking about this day recently. I hadn't thought about it in years. This snake starts to swim across the lake towards us. And we're just sitting there and we're in a boat. So, you know, fine. And then the snake swam right over the boat and then it started trying to get into the boat like it was tired of swimming or something. I mean, it was like really trying hard to get into the boat. And the guide who lived there was flustered. I mean, this apparently is something that happens every day. And so he was saying, and, you know, lots of and lots of different sort of admonishing tones towards the snake and then towards the heaven. So that was the only, and you know, I don't know that that's a bad experience. We don't know what the snake wanted. Maybe just wanted to visit. But anyway, thanks for talking to me and thanks for sharing your lovely laugh from the wilds. I'm sure if you live in Barkhamsted, a snake getting in your boat is pretty much Tuesday. You know, that's what they call a snake trying to get into your boat. It's the kind of thing that will go on there quite a bit. All right. 888-720-9677. 888-720-WNPR. Here's Mike from Woodbury. You know I'm going to get three calls about snakes trying to get into boats. You just know that's going to happen. But anyway, Mike from Woodbury. Hi.
3: Hi, Colin. So what I'm going to do is I'm going to read my list of what I think are the 10 greatest rock and roll bands of all time.
1: Mm-hmm.
3: And yeah, I can do that. And at the end, you can respond or you can respond after each one. In other words, you can, you know, thumbs up or thumbs down, however you want to do it.
1: Yeah, they won't know what I'm doing, though, if I do that. I'd have to say something.
3: That's right. Yeah. You're right. So anyway, and also, so Bob Dylan is not here. Van Morrison, it's got to be a band. And even Bruce Springsteen, who, though he's got the UC brand, is basically Bruce Springsteen.
1: I understand the distinction you're making, yes.
3: So here we go, okay? The Beatles.
1: Yes,
3: the Rolling Stones.
1: Mm-hmm.
3: The Who. The Band. The only problem with the band is they're Canadian, so maybe...
1: You have to pay extra for them now. You have to pay it's like an extra $1.50 to have them on your list.
3: Right. The Doors, The Kinks, The Grateful Dead, Creedence Clearwater Revival, and here are the two probably most controversial, The Clash and The Ramones.
1: Well, see, I think you sort of redeem yourself at the end because the list up to that point was kind of stuck in time a little bit.
3: Right. And it's very boomer-oriented also, of course.
1: Yeah. You know? Yeah, I don't know. It's very boomer-oriented. I mean, I'm there's no like them's fighting words on that list. I used to do this column for the Hartford Current. It was like a column about live music, but the whole idea was mostly like a column about what live music was coming that week. But they wanted me to always to have a little interview or something at the top of the column. And, you know, sometimes there's nothing really presented itself. And so there were two people whose home phone numbers I had. This is back when people had, like, landlines and home phone numbers. One of them was Mose Allison, the kind of blues jazz legend, who always picked up if he wasn't on the road. And the other one was Joey Ramone. And Joey Ramone would, like, always take, he was usually in his apartment. and I was usually calling him up in the afternoon or something. I mean, he's probably just getting up. But he was, you know, and he would just chat with me for a while, and I would just, you know, type up whatever he said. I feel like, first of all, I try to stay out of these lists because I just think it's, to me, it's all of it's so situational. Like, mm-hmm. I would argue that maybe the best band I ever saw live was the Doobie Brothers circa 19... Well, it was that One Step Closer tour. I don't know what year that was. But Carl Wilson had he busted away from the Beach Boys, and he was opening for them as a solo actor with a band. But and it was when they had Michael McDonald, Cornelius Bumpus, and John McPhee as a guitarist, plus Patrick Simmons. And it just was this incredibly tight band that could play really across a range of genres. They could sound like a really good jazz band, sound like a really good blues band, sound like a pretty good yacht rock band or rock band. They just could play anything, you know? And I just remember having such joy watching that. Now, I don't know that that makes the Doobie Brothers one of the 10 best bands, because that was one night at one point in their existence. And for me, it's kind of like that, you know? And it's also, how are you going to compare Steely Dan and the Rolling Stones, you know? And the Rolling Stones kind of mm-hmm. really thrive on this kind of raw, and you know, you see them in concert, and they're all smoking, and, you know, and there's this rawness and a connection with a live audience that's very special. Whereas Steely Dan could barely stand to perform live for most of its existence. And, you know, it was very, very much a studio band where they would spend, you know, $1.2 million to get one guitar solo or something. So I don't know. I don't like making lists. I enjoy your list very much, but I don't really want to participate exactly. Like, I could sit there and have a conversation with you. We'll be talking about Paul McCartney later on today's show because of an email that we didn't get to use last week. But I don't know. It's like when I sit down and make a list and I just start getting annoyed at myself.
3: No, I understand.
1: So I don't know. But it's an excellent list. You know, as I say, there's no fighting words for me on that there list. So I don't know why I'm suddenly talking that way. Thank you very much. All right, here we go. We have a canoe story. I knew we were going to get these kinds of things. 888-720-9677. 888-720-WNPR. I don't think it involves a snake, but I couldn't swear to it. Here's Eli, either in or from or near New Haven.
4: Oh, my God. Can you hear me right now?
1: I hear you just fine.
4: Oh, my Lord. Yeah. It can involve a snake. It 100% can involve a snake. But the story I was going to tell is from my time as a previously known as Boy Scouts, but Scout group. I was adventure director. And what I did was I was the director for a trip where we canoed 50 miles. And we would go throughout the week. And I took probably over 200 scouts on this trip, you know, multiple stuff. And I remember one trip very vividly because we had just gone all the legislation about scouting and gender identity and stuff. And so it was a hot topic around camp. And we had all these troops coming in because the camp had just started. And one of my guys that, you know, helped me out, the facilitator and everything, he ordered everything. He's an old rancher guy, worked on an oil rig, lost a toe, whole nine yards. He sits me down and he's like, well, you know what, we're here to be outside. We're not here about anything else, so let's keep it that way. And it was really wholesome, especially as the identifying person that I am. It was very wholesome. And when the troops got there for that week, we saw that there is one kid who was just a little bit young, just barely made the cut, maybe a little bit unprepared, overwhelmed. We're in Texas, 100 degrees, we got to go 50 miles, bugs everywhere. That same week, two other kids from his troop, even though he's the one, he has the worst water ball in the world, he is bothered by everything. It was the other two kids in his troop that got, you know, sunburned so bad they had to be taken off the river. And I chose him as my partner because nobody else in the troop or group at all wanted to be a canoe partner with him. And as the director, I made sure that I tell my assistant, get a strong guy. You go in the front. I'll take the weakest guy. I'll be in the back. We got radios. We'll do the whole nine yards, you know? And so I thought this was a great strategy to keep the group morale up. And I did not realize that meant that I might solo canoe the whole 50 miles because that little tiny guy might get really exhausted. So I'm glad I took that because I was the director and I was capable of doing it. But the amount of times that I hit that little guy on the back of the like life vest, being like, hey, wake up, because he's falling asleep in the front of the canoe, I cannot count. Cannot count. But I tell you what, when I was one night on Thursday, we're sitting there and we set up for camp, and that little dude comes up to me and he's like, I'm having the time of my life. All week, all of his little friends in his troop have been bullying him, and he's still just having the time of his life. He's just like, I don't care. I'm out here on the river. And then it stormed that night. I couldn't sleep because I, as the director, I had to kind of tie things up, keep things loaded down, stuff like that. I didn't want to wake nobody up to help because that's the personality I have and whatnot. And when I woke up, I'm falling asleep now. I'm falling asleep in the back of the canoe, and he's the one pulling us forward. And the next day, we get there, and we get some fresh oranges, and I eat an orange. And I'm like, all right, I'm ready to go. And we do the last day. Last day, and I swear to God, I'm going to kill this kid. I'm like, you are so frustrating. You are wanting to be here, but you physically have very little capacity to be here right now. But your spirit, your morality, your courage, I'm going to enable you however I can to safely do this right now, because this is an experience that you 100% want to have. And when we came back to that camp, they went off to their little troops. They had some people in the camp, you know, so we come to a camp, we get taken out 50 miles, and then we canoe back. When we get back to camp, his dad's waiting there for him, along with the rest of his group and everything. And I don't know nothing about this. I'm exhausted. I go off, I take a 4-hour nap, I shower, I, you know, do the whole 9 yards. I've been on the river all week. Like, I'm spent. And I got to go do a campfire with them now, and I got to be doing little skits and plays for them to keep them entertained, and I got to figure out team-building activities and stuff, because, like, even though it's the last day, we got to send them off feeling good about the fact that they just did that. And we get back, and everybody's there, and Dad pulls me aside. He just hugs me. He's like, thank you so much for getting my guy through that. And I swear to God, I nearly broke down crying right then and there. It was just such a wholesome moment. And I really wanted to just share a story because, you know, I hear a lot on the radio about everything else. But I thought that would be just kind of positive and nice. And, yeah.
1: It was a nice story. I thought you were going to say, and that little boy grew up to be Aaron Rodgers or something. Like, I thought it was like this going to be like a big payoff.
4: Not at all.
1: Yeah.
4: I will say for the next, probably 4 years later, he and his dad recognized me, came up to me, were like, they still, you know, every summer camp I see them, they recognize me and they come up to me and tell me thank you. And
1: it's a good story.
4: It means so much. Yeah. I'm just like, wow, I was so mad at your little kid for falling asleep so much. You're so frustrating, but you know what?
1: But then he pulled you along. Yeah, that's the big lesson. You know, he ain't heavy. He's my counselor.
4: Exactly.
1: And that little boy transitioned and became Natalie Harp. See, that's what you got to do. You got to develop a stinger for the end of the story. All right, but it's a very good story. Now I'm going to, we should go to a break, but instead of going to a break, I am going to tell an unwholesome Boy Scout story. When I was a boy, that's really most Boy Scout stories start when I was a boy. But when I was a boy, my friends in the neighborhood were in Troop 44, and they were a year or so older than me, and so I wanted to join Troop 44. So my parents said, okay, that'd be a good idea. My parents were really interested in signing me up for things. They signed me up to be on SEAL Team 6 at one point. But anyway, they wanted me to sign up for things, and so we agreed that I was going to be a Boy Scout. So then the guys in my neighborhood said, you know, on your first overnight hike, the camping trip, they're going to brand the number 44 on your stomach. And so I said, I don't think so. And they said, no, they really do. And so I mentioned this to my parents at dinner that night, and they said, they're just teasing you. That's the kind of thing they made up. So the next time it came up, I said, well, my parents said, you're just making that up. At which point, one of the boys, I think it was Sam Palfrey, pulled up his shirt, and 44 was written in this kind of burned-looking stuff on his stomach. I mean, I later realized he just had taken a piece of charcoal or something or whatever, but it looked like he'd been branded. But so anyway, I headed into this camping trip with two possible scenarios in my mind. One was that I was going to be branded, and the other one was I was probably not going to get branded. So I get there, and it turns out that night there is this ritual, and they tell you that they're going to brand you. I mean, they're like adults here at doing this. This story came up for me a lot during, and Eli was kind of alluding to it. There was a period of time where there was a lot of questions about who could possibly be righteous and pure and strong and brave and virile enough to be a Boy Scout leader, you know, and we can't have any gay people, we can't have any women, no, nothing like that. Anyway, so I get to and everybody, including the adults, are saying, well, you know, tonight you're going to be branded. So, and it turns out it was more complicated than that. Because there were two guys who were going to be branded, me and Kevin Bean. And so what they did was they put blindfolds on us. And then they made us, two guys took each of us out. And they make you run through the woods with a blindfold on. So you're like bumping into trees and stuff like that. I don't know what the point of that was, but just to loosen you up for abuse, apparently. So we wind up kind of up this hillside. And so the other two guys go, all right, let's take Kevin down to the campfire. So that I'm still up on the hillside with my two guards or whatever they are. And so, you know, a little bit of time goes by. And then this blood-curdling scream fills the woods. And the guards who are guarding me go, that was Bean. They just branded Bean. They branded Bean. My parents are lying to me. My horrible, stupid, evil parents. I'm now going to get branded. So then they marched me down to the campfire. This is all true. I'm not making any of this up. I swear to God. They marched me down to the campfire, and the scoutmaster is there. And they pushed me down onto my back near the campfire. And the scoutmaster goes, okay, well, you know what we're going to have to do, Colin? And he pulls a branding iron out of the fire, and he goes, let's just test this. And if you're old enough to remember the series Bonanza, there was a whole thing where they would stick a brand as the credits roll into the stomach of a Boy Scout. No, they didn't. They would stick the brand into a piece of wood, and flames would kind of shoot up out of the brand. They'd pull the brand away. It had the Bonanza brand or whatever. Anyway, it did exactly that. He sticks this red-hot brand into a piece of wood. Flames, and smoke pours up, and he pulls it away, and there's this smoking 44 on the log. So now I'm like really struggling. There's like four guys holding me down, and I'm struggling with all my might. I'm trying to get away because I really don't want to get branded. And so the scoutmaster goes, he's getting a little too crazy. Put a hood on. This all happened, I swear. They said, put a hood on him. So they put some kind of hood or something to cover my face and eyes. And then the next thing I know, I feel this searing sensation on my stomach, and I screamed exactly the way Kevin Bean screamed, you know, 10 or 15 minutes ago. And then they took the hood away, and they put really cold river mud on my stomach. But, you know, when you're all amped up to get branded, anything feels, you know, pretty disturbing. So then it was, ha, ha, ha, well, now you're a member of Troop 44. Let's go vandalize a small town or something. I mean, what were they training us for? And these are the people. The default assumption of American society is that because this troop was run by adult heterosexual males, we were all very safe and very likely to receive the kind of upbringing that makes America great or something. I mean, it's just the most psychotic thing I've ever been through in my life. And I've worked in radio for 30-something years. All right. So, all right. I needed to get that out. I could probably skip psychotherapy tomorrow. We're going to take a little break. You don't have to call up and respond to that story. I don't know. I just, like, when Eli started talking about that, it all came rushing back at me like the hot kiss at the end of a wet fist. All right, we're going to take a little break. Their number is 888-720-9677. Call up about something else. 888-720-WNPR.
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1: I'm Scott Tong. It's been 9 years since the devastating genocide of the Rohingya people by Myanmar's security forces. We speak to a New York-based Rohingya student who fled as a teenager. He shares his story and concerns for fellow Rohingya. They're in limbo after the Trump administration ended their temporary protected status. 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
4: Angola's peatlands are four times bigger than previously thought. 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

0: All right, welcome back. I can see that I have poisoned the well of my own Ask or Tell Me Anything show. So first of all, because I told, so far I've told a story about a snake trying to get into a boat that I was in. I was already in the boat. Snake wanted to be in the boat. And then I told that harrowing and absolutely 100% true, not at all embellished story of my Boy Scout troop, the Boy Scout troop I was in. And now those are like these kind of barriers that people can't get past mentally to call. But you, it's Ask or Tell Me Anything. You can call up about anything you want to talk about. 888-720-9677. 888-720-WNPR. I do feel like, you know, one of the things that was different back then was that, you know, that, I mean, I'm not saying that kids are babied or fussed over or anything now, but there was this kind of sense that you were just there to, you know, endure things. You know, but parents didn't worry about your inner life. Like, I don't think I ever, I actually had a very deteriorating inner life, but I don't think I ever had a conversation with my parents about that fact. They were not, I mean, parents just weren't that interested. Baby boomer parents, parents of baby boomers, were just, they just been through World War II, and some of them have been through the Depression and World War II. Do you think they cared? They went through the Depression. You think they cared that you were depressed? They just weren't that interested in your inner life. I mean, you know, there's this French theorist, Philippe Ariès, who wrote this book, Centuries of Childhood. I think that's what it's called. But his sort of point is that childhood is actually a fairly recent invention. Like, you know, for a lot of time, children were kind of small adults. Like, you could send them into mines that you couldn't fit an adult body in, or have, you know, scrub out some tiny crawl space in a boiler room or something. So it's better now. I mean, I'm not in favor of making children think they're about to be branded. Anyway, the number to call about anything is 888-720-9677. 888. Don't make me talk about my childhood anymore. Call in. 888-720-WNPR. But you don't have to talk about your childhood. Meanwhile, last week we introduced a new concept, which we'll probably do about once a month, I think. And it's for people who are a little shy about calling in, people who are uncertain that they want to go on the air, or maybe you're busy, maybe you're at work, and then you listen to it at 9 o'clock at night or something, and you think, oh, that would have been fun if I could have gotten my question or comment on the air. So we did that last week. We'll do it again. But there was one that we didn't get to, and so I promised that we would sort of pick it up this week, just this one that was emailed in. And it's from Jeannie. We're going with Jeannie as the pronunciation, in Cheshire. A few months ago, back on another call-in show, you mentioned filling time with your thoughts on the Man on the Run documentary, but then people called in and that never panned out. I know it's been a while, but if you still have any thoughts, she understands my mentation pretty well. But anyway, I know it's been a while, but if you still have any thoughts, I'd love to hear them. I'd also be curious if you've listened to Paul McCartney's newest album, and if so, what you think about it. As You Lie There, which is the opening track from that album, is playing right now. So yeah, I actually do have a few things to say about that. First thing that I would say, so Man on the Run is a documentary about Paul McCartney's life after the Beatles, immediately after the Beatles, where he's dealing with, first of all, questions about who's responsible for the demise of the Beatles, and some people are blaming him. And he's also trying to figure out what he wants to do next. And he's the kind of person, and this album is sort of maybe a possible end point on that long conversation that started way back then. He's the kind of person who's going to be making music his whole life. There just isn't any way that he can take time off. I do feel as though Paul McCartney, for people of my generation, I don't think there's been a, I mean, if there's been a pop musician who could do more things excellently. I mean, Stevie Wonder, I guess, is the other person I would think of. But, I mean, Paul McCartney's just, like, good at a lot of things. I mean, he's really an amazing bassist. He's a pretty amazing songwriter. He was, for most of his life, one of the most supple and versatile vocalists who ever lived. Yeah, he can play, you know, pretty good guitar, and he can play. In fact, one of the things that happens in Man on the Run is it's about how he started putting a band like Wings together, and believing that maybe it could be kind of a democracy where it wouldn't be Paul McCartney's band, and that didn't work. And at one point, one of the musicians is on camera saying, I don't even know why he wanted us. He could just play everything as well as all the instruments as well as we could. And the other thing about Paul McCartney is he's the most incredible control freak in the world. There's a documentary, I think it's about repairing New York after Storm Sandy, but it could be 9/11. It was one of the big New York disasters of the 21st century. I'm not sure which one it was. But he put on this all-star benefit concert, and he had written a song just for this occasion, and he wanted all the musicians to play it. And there's one scene in the documentary where he's talking backstage to Eric Clapton, and he's telling Eric Clapton how he thinks Eric Clapton should play the solo. He goes, oh, I was kind of thinking maybe you'd come in, you know, and then perhaps go over to this. And Eric Clapton is looking at him going, thinking, I'm Eric Clapton. He finally says, I think I can figure out how to play this solo. But that's the kind of thing that Paul McCartney would do. Not because he's a horrible man, but he can't help himself. He would tell Eric Clapton how to play guitar solo. And I think we see that on Man on the Run. And we see all of the ways in which he's trying to adjust to an absolutely unique situation. You know, the Beatles had been this, you know, dominating band in so many different ways. And now they were gone. And what does chapter two look like? How do you do a chapter two that doesn't look stupid? So I think it's a great documentary. You know, I haven't listened carefully. I mean, I think this song, for example, is a really good song. Paul's voice finally has kind of given out a bit. It just isn't what it used to be. But I'm sort of, you know, and I have turned against going to concerts with aging musicians who can't do what they used to do. I'm not that sentimental about them that I would want to see them and not be able to sing. I've done this a few times recently, and I've kind of sworn to go only to concerts for the people who can still sing their own songs. But, you know, those are my thoughts. But, you know, he still has stuff to offer, you know? I mean, I thought he did a good job on Saturday Night Live. I thought when they played Coming Up as kind of a tag to the curtain call, that was the best he sounded all night. But, and there's something kind of thrilling about that. I mean, you know, two of our greatest vocal talents, Paul McCartney and William Shatner. When William Shatner, now, you know, they both have albums out roughly at the same time. All right, 888-720-9677, 888-720-WNPR. Here is Dan from Middletown. Hi, Dan.
1: Hello, Colin. Hi.
0: Hi.
1: Well, let's see. So first of all, I have a story about the Ramones, but that's for another time. Okay. I actually met them. And you were talking about Canada. And I wanted to remind everybody that one time Robin Williams said that Canada was like an apartment over a really good party. And now I think they're an apartment over a kind of a horse feathers show, that the apartment that we are is on fire. And the fellow is in charge, isn't trying to put out the fire. He's trying to offer the solution of more tariffs. That'll fix everything. All right. But having said that, my wife and I saw a beautiful musical Saturday night called Come From Away.
0: Yep.
1: And it was about, you know, the 9/11 hospitality of the people in Newfoundland, Canadians. And it reminded me, because I had been to Canada a number of times, because we have relatives there. That's where you go for vacation when we were a kid. And the hospitality is wonderful. The people are terrific. And I want to remind everybody that they are not the problem.
0: No.
1: They are just general, easygoing people. And, hey, that's all I got to say, really.
0: Yeah, they are easygoing people, although I think we're discovering that if you push them too far, you get to see the other side of them. And I think we have pushed them too far. I mean, first of all, to an astonishing degree, we influenced their last national election where the conservatives were supposed to win. People were so mad at Trump that they elected Carney again. You know, as far as this stuff, Paul Krugman has a piece on his Substack today. The title is The Moose That Roared, which is a great title. But and his argument is that one thing that people struggle to understand. So Canada actually, I think about 3/4 of Canada's exports are bought by us. Whereas about 1/6, I think, of our total exports go to Canada. So you would think that in a trade war, Canada would be disadvantaged. And Krugman pointed out that one of the things we've learned here in the Trump era, when you start tariffing different nations, is what you can get that you need, whether it's fertilizer or rare earth metals and stuff like whatever, whatever it is. If you can't get it, or you can't get it at the normal price, you're having to pay surcharges. That can be more important than who's buying what you export. And I thought, well, he's got a Nobel Prize in economics, and I'm just a guy who got branded. So I'm going to take his word for it. Dan, thanks for your call. We're going to take a little break, but get on the line right now. Otherwise, I'm going to start unearthing more trauma. A lot of stuff is just coming up inside me right now, like a flower. 888-720-9677. 888-720-WNPR.

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0: So we are back, and it's time to say some thank yous, starting with Dylan Reyes, our technical producer, the maestro himself. Robin Doyen-Aiken, our boss, is screening the phone calls and being nice to you and being a human being and all the kinds of things you would not get if any of us, any of the others of us, were screening calls right now. The Isaac Moss Report is producing this particular episode. Thanks to all three of them. Quick question that has come in the form of an email from Liz in Bethlehem. What did Colin say on Friday by way of introducing his show? I know what she's asking about. And I don't know if this probably happened in the what we call the billboard, which comes before the news. And I don't write those, so I don't always know what I'm going to say. I mean, nobody writes them. But I think what I said was when it comes to being morose and doleful and melancholy, there are times when Phoebe Bridgers can make Leonard Cohen sound like Jay and the Americans. I think that's what I said. Anyway, she needed to know that for some reason. Now you have to write back and tell us why you needed to know that. But meanwhile, let's go back to the phones here. We will start with Steve Campbell from the state of Connecticut. Hi, Steve.
1: Hi, Colin. I'm about 2 years younger than you, so I sympathize. Chuck Berry came to Meriden to the Daffodil Festival probably a year or two before he died. And he, honestly, I love the man and I loved his music, but he couldn't play his guitar and he couldn't sing. And it was plain sad, you know? So the same thing. I wouldn't want to go to a concert for Paul McCartney and pay, $400 or $500 for a seat that's halfway reasonable, and then he doesn't play well. I don't know if anybody's noticed, but his voice has gone to pot.
0: Absolutely. I get why people... He's a big, looming chunk of American pop music history. I wouldn't even say rock and roll history.
1: Sure.
0: I mean, more than that. So, you know, if you have that kind of reverence towards him and you just feel like you want to be touched by God or something, I would get why somebody would want to go, but I personally wouldn't. I do feel as though Chuck Berry, he might have just needed the money. He didn't make the kind of money that a lot of these white musicians did. But I do feel like when he recorded My Ding-a-Ling, it was the sign. That was 1972. It was actually the prom theme dance for no, it wasn't. But but it was the year I graduated from high school. You know, I'm thinking, you're Chuck Berry. What are you doing, My Ding-a-Ling? Don't do that song. All right, we got other things. People want to talk about music all of a sudden. But here, let's

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1: And so, you know, how far can we continue to take apart things into their smallest pieces rather than looking at more of a field view?
2: Well, you're going deep here, and I'm trying to follow you all the way through here. I don't know, because as some people know who listen to the show, this is not what you're talking about. But one of the things that I've been thinking a lot about are the theories of E.F. Schumacher, the smallest beautiful economist, the guy who says basically we make everything too big now, and we try to do everything at too macro a scale. And as I look at this country deteriorating, and I think it's deteriorating really, really badly, it has, you know, accelerated quite a bit in the last 18 months. One of the things I keep thinking is maybe this does feed into what you're saying. Maybe we do have to get down to the parts and then figure out which parts we can do in a different way. Like maybe the federal government, I mean, really, it should be the best way to deliver healthcare, but it clearly isn't. So maybe a state has to figure out, or a town has to figure out, or some other kind of group of human beings has to figure out how to deliver healthcare, because we shouldn't be living in terror of going bankrupt, you know, because we've got medical problems.
1: I completely relate.
2: So, you know, I look at all the ways in which Donald Trump has caused the federal government, which was never, you know, humming along brilliantly, but, you know, was kind of in a coughing, wheezing way, at least able to get down the road. And he has just brought it to a screeching halt and made it just dysfunction in so many different ways. And I'm thinking maybe this is an argument for taking or for relying less on that superstructure and relying more on smaller structures and thinking more about the commons and stuff like that. So I would guess we're not too far apart philosophically.
1: Interesting. Yeah, are you aware of, you know, there are things that are open systems and there are things that are closed systems. Open systems have a decentralized quality. This is essentially 50 years of nonlinear system science work I'm discussing.
2: Yeah.
1: And it's a topic that's fascinating when you go into it, because we can't find the infinite in a finite, and yet we want things to go to any and all and ultra scale. But there's a certain way we have to scale up that's the way the universe will accept and we can work with. And there's ways that we might try, which is very reductionistic and materialistic in its true intention level, even something that seeks more to separate than have a collective remembrance, if you would.
2: All right. Well, I need to take some different kinds of drugs before I think about that. But you're getting at something very interesting. I'm not 100% sure what it is. All right. So, but if anybody else fully understands everything that he said, please. Oh, we're almost out of time anyway, but maybe next week. But we're going to talk now to Reed in Portland, Connecticut. Hi, Reed.
3: Oh, how are you?
2: I'm fine.
3: Good. I know you're a music aficionado. Are you a Tom Waits fan?
2: I am a Tom Waits fan. It's funny, too, because just yesterday or the day before, my significant other sent me a clip from a TV show. And it was, I forget whose TV show it was, but it would have been like maybe Letterman or something. It wasn't Letterman, though, but it was decades and decades ago. And they were introduced this guy, Tom Waits, and they cut to him. And he's, you know, he just seems so youthful. Of course, he looks really youthful. He looks, you know, way, way younger than we know him to be now. And he immediately starts to go, "The piano has been drinking," you know, and because he's always sounded that way. But anyway, your Tom Waits thoughts? Go ahead.
3: Raspy voice. Yeah, he's got that raspy voice where you're just like, you know, like I have a raspy voice. You know, everyone says I have a radio voice.
2: Well, thanks for your call. I will say that had we known that you were going to call, we would have played a Tom Waits song at the end of the show. I have actually, I don't know whether I'll get my wish, but so many things, you don't know whether you'll get your wish, particularly the things you want played at your funeral. But I had indicated that I wanted the Tom Waits song, "Take It With Me When I Go," played at my funeral home, at my funeral rather. It's sort of just one thing about Tom Waits is, as his career went on, he started to really kind of almost do

a kind of rock vocal version of post-bop jazz. Like, a lot of the songs just sounded very deconstructed and kind of atonal and stuff. But he would still write these songs of just exquisite beauty. So, yes, Tom Waits is... He's a positive in my life anyway. All right. Thanks for listening. Thanks for putting up with me. We're going to say goodbye. We will be back this week with more shows.

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1: I'm Scott Tong. It's been 9 years since the devastating genocide of the Rohingya people by Myanmar's security forces. We speak to a New York-based Rohingya student who fled as a teenager. He shares his story and concerns for fellow Rohingya. They're in limbo after the Trump administration ended their temporary protected status. Next time, Here and Now.
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5: As I say these words, the aircraft carrier USS Abraham Lincoln is heading home. After an extended deployment that put it in the news, I'm guessing you might have seen some of the coverage. Their time at sea was extended to over 9 months, taking a toll on the crew. There were reported food shortages, resupply issues, exhaustion that comes from months at sea with no break at all. Stars and Stripes and Navy Times reported sailors attempting to jump overboard, though other journalists were unable to get that confirmed. What is life on this kind of Navy ship like during this kind of deployment? Well, years ago, we did an episode of our show on an aircraft carrier during a war in the same waters that Lincoln was in, the Arabian Sea. This is just a few months after September 11th. We were on the USS Stennis. They were dropping bombs in Afghanistan in the early stages of that war. And on that show, you really get a sense of the drudgery of so many of the jobs and also just how dangerous some of the jobs are. Is a very vivid picture. And so today, with the crew of the Lincoln in mind, we thought we would play you that hour. It is, I have to say, a surprisingly entertaining episode. We saw many things that surprised us, starting with the interview that kicked off the hour. Let's just jump in.
6: My name is Creevon Scott. Just filling up the vending machines.
7: Is that your full-time job?
6: Yes.
7: It's your full-time job?
6: Yeah. Filling up vending machines all day for 12 hours.
5: A few weeks ago, This American Life producers Alex Bloomberg, Wendy Doerr, and I flew halfway around the world to spend some time on the USS John C. Stennis. Stennis is one of two aircraft carriers that are launching jet fighters to support the ground troops in Afghanistan. Alex is the one who talked to Creevon Scott.
7: What are the big sellers?
6: Like, right now it's Snickers and Starburst. Snickers goes real fast.
7: What's the least favorite candy on board?
6: Bonkers, the fruit chews. We got boxes of those and still have them. Sometimes if we don't have anything else, we'll just put all rolls of Bonkers and they'll still stay in here.
7: Some people hate Bonkers. Yeah. There's just nobody likes Bonkers.
6: We still got them, but we've been ordering a whole lot of new stuff, so I've been trying to keep, like, a whole variety of things in here. Like, Crunchy Munch, we just got the Crunchy Munch, and the Cheez-Its we normally didn't have in here.
7: Cheez-Its?
6: Yeah, the Cheez-Its, the different kind of Cheez-Its.
5: Our enemies, needless to say, are not supplied with Crunchy Munch. Yes, we're at war. And yes, that means thousands of Americans are in Kandahar and Kabul and other very dangerous places doing very dangerous things. But for every person on the front lines, there are dozens backing them up with equipment, logistical support, and Cheez-Its. This aircraft carrier has only 50 or 60 pilots on board who actually drop bombs, who actually take part in combat. Everyone else is here, over 5,000 people, to get them in the air. Back home, over the last few months, we've heard about the pilots, we've heard about the people doing more heroic work. But everybody else on this ship is also at war, is also far from home, is also sacrificing something to be here. And we wanted to hear their stories, too. It's one thing to turn your life upside down to go shoot bullets at bad guys. It's another to give up everything, to go fill candy machines 12 hours a day. In the months since the USS Stennis embarked for the Arabian Sea, Krivan has only gone outside twice. If you picture for a moment what an aircraft carrier looks like, the deck of the ship, that big flat deck, is where jets take off and land. So you can't just walk around up there. She sees daylight maybe once a day. She's 20 years old. It's her first time away from home.
6: You know, the hardest part is just missing home, the homesick. If I can get over that, then I'll be all right. And when I first got here, I was, like, really bad. I cried every day and stuff like that. But it's like my parents are really helpful. They email me every day. So.
5: Today on our program, everyday life aboard a ship at war, what it's really like. If you never served on a ship like this, believe me, there is so much you don't know. From WBEZ Chicago, this is American Life. I'm Ira Glass. Stay with us.

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1: Has meant that some power plants have cut capacity. So what does that mean for the energy sector? Business Daily reporter Hannah Mullen has been finding out.
2: Along the Upper Danube in Germany and Austria, the river is used to power hydroelectric plants. This is where the river is at its fastest as it tumbles through the mountains, and there are 59 dams on just the first 1,000 kilometres of the river. Some of those are in Austria, where hydro accounts for around 60% of the country's electricity generation, and about a third of that comes from the Danube. So when the river runs low, so does energy production.
3: I am here at the Greifenstein hydropower plant that's 20 kilometers west upstream of the capital, Vienna. It's one of 9 hydropower plants at the Danube within Austria's borders, and it provides electricity for 400,000 households each year. Downstream below the dam, you see there that the level of water is far below its usual level. Sandbanks have emerged. And rocks that normally are covered with water, you can see them. The Danube below the hydropower plant is at least 1.5 meters lower than it should be.
2: Florian Seidel is the spokesperson for Verbund, Austria's largest energy supplier. He's speaking to me from the roof of the Greifenstein plant, where the river levels are very low and the capacity of the plant has been cut.
3: Nobody, no man alive, no colleagues have ever seen such things. This is the visible effect of the man-made climate crisis. Each turbine is about 6.5 meters broad. We have 9 of them installed, but we cannot run all of them in this moment. Normally, we have 2 million liters of water each second. That's really a huge amount. But because of the drought, we have just about 600,000. Just a third of the volume that Danube brings normally in this season.
2: If the hydro plants reduce capacity, then less energy is produced, and that has an economic impact. Verbund reported a loss of earnings totaling 370 million euros in the first 6 months of the year. That's more than $400 million. And a lot of that was because of the drought.
3: We have to face two problems. One is, of course, the lack of generation, of our own hydropower generation. And the other was a decline of wholesale prices in Europe.
2: It's costing the business money, and on the whole, Austria is having to import more energy to plug the gap until river levels improve, and that is expensive. It may not have an impact on bills straight away, but if wholesale prices go up, then eventually it's likely to reach household bills at some point. So what's the answer? What does the future hold?
3: Austria relied always on hydropower, and we have never faced a crisis like this. And so this will be the key for the future to build up more wind power, more solar power, and of course, more storage facilities. People don't like windmills, but we need electricity. We need to get rid of fossil fuels.
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8: Coming up on the Arts Hour with me, Nikki Beatty, British actor James Norton on joining the cast of the hugely popular TV show House of the Dragon, American star of stage and screen Neil Patrick Harris on his latest film role in Sunny Dancer. Lots of music stars too. We hear from Grammy award-winning singer and actor

0: The people who love public media, they're readers,
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5: A lot of people's lives maybe is recognizable by, like, you go through loss and you go through a period where you really have to kind of accept what your life turned out to be. Mm-hmm. And maybe it isn't what you thought it would be. So the kind of, like, the scary aspect of becoming, like, a single mom, which was something I was really afraid of, also allowed me to be really free with a lot of things.
2: Robin and her new album is Sexistential. Hannah Flint, how do you react to music that reveals an artist's very personal experiences?
6: I love it. I feel music should be revealing. That's the whole point, is that I think from the very dawn of time, I think music has been a way to express community, express sadness, grief, love, joy. As I've mentioned, I'm a massive Joni Mitchell fan. All her songs is like she's bleeding out onto a guitar. So for me, it makes this feel like a truer connection to the artist.
2: I think, so Joni Mitchell, in my knowledge, doesn't have to label and signpost the pain. It's a little bit more poetic, I think, because think about Robin, one of her previous albums didn't get a US release because it included a song dealing with her having an abortion when she was a teenager. So when you've got something that literal, there's more room for censorship, first of all. Do you want layers of poetry or do you want the real information?
6: I don't think that there is a blanket way in which people should be able to articulate their feelings. You know, I think Little Green, a song by Joni Mitchell, is about how she gave up her child that she had for adoption. And yes, it's a bit more poetic, but there is some literalism in it. I think that if long as you like the song and it works, I think artists should be able to put out the music the way they want. I think it speaks more to senses than it does to what she wants to do. And you have every choice in your body to switch it off if you think it's TMI.
2: Thank you so much, Hannah. And that's it for this week's Arts Hour. Thank you for your ears and thank you to both my guests, Chloe Regis and Hannah Flint. For now, from me, Nikki Beatty, studio managers Dave O'Neill and Emma Hart, and producer Oliver Jones, see you next week.
7: Were you a nosy kid?
8: 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Of course I was. Questions for everybody.
7: Somebody who liked to ask questions all the time?
8: Yeah. Annoyingly so, I think some people would say.
7: 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I mean,
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7: 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And you know what else? I think a lot of other people are.
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10: Hello, welcome to the newsroom. I'm Ankur Desai. Iran says it's confident its trading partners will continue to do business despite the latest U.S. sanctions to isolate the country.
11: We want to make clear that no one is above the reach of U.S. sanctions.
10: There's mounting concern over Haiti's ability to stage elections this year after another mass killing by armed gangs. Fire crews in the U.S. state of Nevada say they've brought under control about a quarter of the wildfire outside of Reno. And we go inside China, where the robot revolution is gathering speed. But are they coming for our jobs?
12: The robot can do anything.
13: In 2 or 3 years, it can do anything. Is this the workforce of the future?
12: In the future, we can use robot to make robots.
10: And is this a good tune or just AI slop? This one has had over 50 million streams. When you call my name, it's like a little breath. Despite that, Australia is banning AI-generated music from its charts.

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3: Defendants, for nearly a year, witness after witness has come here to testify to the indictment of these men. They're accused of the murder of between 2 and 4 million helpless people.
4: And as the BBC later reports, Hurker is found guilty of aiding and abetting in murder and sentenced to 7 years in prison, despite denying any wrongdoing. Decades later, when his photo album is made public, his lies are even more obvious.
5: Carl Hurker always claimed that he had no idea what was going on. He was simply behind his desk all the time. But you see him in this album standing next to Rudolf Hurst, standing next to Joseph Mengele, standing next to Joseph Cromer. So you're not rubbing elbows with those guys unless you really actually do know what's going on in the camp. And so you can't understand how the Holocaust happened by looking at the victims. You have to look at the perpetrators. This isn't a society where everyone's being brainwashed. This is a society where people are making choices to participate because it's easier, because they're being told that this is the right thing to do. And so we do need to look beyond the victims to understand how something like this can happen.
4: And that, for Rebecca, is one of the lasting impacts of the album, donated by a retired American soldier who wished to remain anonymous.
5: But when I reached out to talk to him about all the things we found out he had passed away. And so I feel really grateful that he decided to donate it when he did, because I think otherwise this is something that would have been lost to a landfill.
4: Rebecca Abelding is a historian at the United States Holocaust Memorial Museum, which has enabled the photos to be viewed online. A play, Here There Are Blueberries, is based on her discovery of the album and what it later revealed. She was speaking to me, Jane Wilkinson, for Witness History.
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7: You know, I'm the guy you dated, the guy you dumped, the guy who dumped you, and I'm here to answer questions that you wouldn't be able to get if I wasn't here.
6: Jared Fried on his new book, Walking Red Flag, Dating Advice from Your Favorite Guy Friend. 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
9: Good morning. NPR's Michelle Kellerman calls Economic D-Day mostly a rebranded sanctions campaign. In public comments, Treasury Secretary Scott Bessent didn't mention China, the biggest buyer of Iranian oil. It's Morning Edition from NPR News. Fire officials in Nevada say a fast-moving fire was caused by humans. They haven't said if it was an accident. I'm Layla Faldin.
10: And I'm Michelle Martin. Also, a surrogate was carrying a baby with a heart deformity. His birth has led to a custody fight. And historian Jill Lepore asks whether we want to live in an artificial state where companies and technology have the power and people are turning into online trolls. It is Tuesday, August 25th. On this day in 2012, the spacecraft Voyager 1 became the first human-made object to leave the solar system. News is next.
11: Live from NPR News in Washington, I'm Kristen Wright. Treasury Secretary Scott Bessent says the U.S. is pressuring every country to cut economic ties with Iran. It's part of a new round of economic pressure tactics as negotiations to end the war stall. NPR's Emily Fang has more.
12: The U.S. already has extensive sanctions on Iran itself. Bessent says this round of economic pressure tactics targets other countries that help Iran ship its oil exports out, move its money around, or host entities that assist Iran.
13: Any entity that facilitates money laundering on behalf of Iran will be removed.

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2: I'm Scott Tong. It's been 9 years since the devastating genocide of the Rohingya people by Myanmar's security forces. We speak to a New York-based Rohingya student who fled as a teenager. He shares his story and concerns for fellow Rohingya. They're in limbo after the Trump administration ended their temporary protected status. Next time, here and now.
3: Join us this afternoon at 2.

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1: Before either producing or metabolizing yellow pigments.
2: And if you take the yellow out of a green frog, you're left with a blue frog. Bell says the genes that make yellow pigment are not well understood in frogs.
1: The other option is that there's something different about their diet, because for a lot of frog species, they get yellow pigments from their food. And then the third option is that there's something about the environmental conditions.
3: It's not clear whether the blue color helps with survival. Bell's guess is that it hurts.
1: Green frog species usually are green because it helps them blend in with their habitats and not be detected by predators. And so blue tends to be a much more conspicuous or showy color.
3: Bell says there are many unanswered questions. Do the frogs start green and then change into blue? Are they born blue? Do they pass on their color to their offspring? The wildlife hobbyist staking out at the Virginia Park may help find answers.
1: Having nature enthusiasts spread out around the world taking pictures of things that they see when they're out is orders of magnitude more powerful than what over a century of scientists have been able to document.
2: So if you run into a blue tree frog, help a scientist out. Take some pictures. This is Morning Edition from NPR News. I'm Michelle Martin.
3: And I'm Leila Faldin.
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4: 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I'm Kyahn Wolf. 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
2: Good morning. The Supreme Court let President Trump move ahead with efforts to restrict mail-in ballots. The court said only time will tell if Trump's final moves are illegal. What does this mean for elections officials? It's Morning Edition from NPR News. Trump needs other countries to fall in line with his economic pressure campaign against Iran. I'm Michelle Martin.
3: And I'm Leila Faldin. The UAE cut financial ties with Iran before the latest sanctions. Will others follow? Also, the Washington Post fired a columnist who posted about the reaction to Charlie Kirk's killing. An arbitrator says the paper has to rehire her. Does she want to go back? We'll ask. It's Tuesday, August 25th. On this day in 1916, President Woodrow Wilson created the National Park Service to protect natural wonders for future generations. The news is next.
8: Live from NPR News in Washington, I'm Janine Herbst. President Trump had threatened that the U.S. would unleash an economic D-Day for Iran as he struggles to find an exit ramp out of the war the U.S. and Israel started in that country. Treasury Secretary Scott Bessent echoed that sentiment, but yesterday outlined the Trump administration's plans, which were more of a warning to countries that sanctions are coming. NPR's Michelle Kellerman has more.
9: He said President Trump is having private diplomatic conversations with world leaders about all of this. And of course, China's president, Xi Jinping, is expected to visit the White House next month. China views the U.S. sanctions as illegal. The Trump administration did add some Chinese companies to the blacklist, but it's not clear how far the Trump administration is really going to push China ahead of Xi's visit. Most of this is really just a rebranded sanctions campaign.
8: NPR's Michelle Kellerman reporting. The Department of Homeland Security conducted wide-reaching surveillance on Minnesotans during the ICE surge there earlier this year. NPR's Meg Anderson has more.
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4: Good morning. NPR's Michelle Kellerman calls Economic D-Day mostly a rebranded sanctions campaign. In public comments, Treasury Secretary Scott Bessent didn't mention China, the biggest buyer of Iranian oil. It's Morning Edition from NPR News. Fire officials in Nevada say a fast-moving fire was caused by humans. They haven't said if it was an accident. I'm Layla Faldin.
5: And I'm Michelle Martin. Also, a surrogate was carrying a baby with a heart deformity. His birth has led to a custody fight. And historian Jill Lepore asks whether we want to live in an artificial state where companies and technology have the power and people are turning into online trolls. It is Tuesday, August 25th. On this day in 2012, the spacecraft Voyager 1 became the first human-made object to leave the solar system. News is next.
6: Live from NPR News in Washington, I'm Janine Herbst. A divided Supreme Court is easing the way for President Trump to limit mail-in voting ahead of the midterm elections, handing him a temporary win. In an emergency decision, the High Court says Trump can proceed with an executive order he signed, but didn't weigh in on the legality of that order, instead ruling on the ability of the mostly Democratic-led states to challenge it when they did. And a broader injunction remains in place. NPR's Hansi Lo Wang has more.
7: Trump basically called for the Postal Service to deliver mail-in ballots only to people on lists of mail-in voters that states would have to turn over to USPS. And Trump has said he issued this order to stop illegal voting by non-U.S. citizens, which many studies and audits have found to be extremely rare. And by the way, Trump himself has voted by mail in Florida.
6: NPR's Hansi Lo Wang. The USPS is a financial supporter of NPR. President Trump's latest financial disclosures show he invested tens of thousands of dollars in Elon Musk's SpaceX. As NPR's Bobby Allen reports, ethics experts say it's unusual for a president to be a shareholder of a company that's a major government contractor.
8: President Trump invested up to $50,000 in Musk's SpaceX, according to financial disclosures recently made public. The stock purchase was made shortly after Musk's satellite and rocket company had its initial public offering in June, and it was one of more than 1,000 other stock trades the president made that month. Usually, U.S. presidents place their stock holdings in a blind trust that's independently managed or sell the stocks to eliminate conflicts of interest. A White House spokesman said Trump stocks are managed by a third-party financial institution. A new report from a committee of Democrats in Washington estimates

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5: For Connecticut Public Radio, I'm Lori Mack. Back to school season is here, and for many families that means summer's slower pace is giving way to packed schedules and never-ending to-do lists. Rajita Sinha is founding director of Yale's Interdisciplinary Stress Center. She says packed schedules and constant rushing can have an impact on our health.
6: Over time, it affects sleep, it affects emotional reactivity, how we interact with people. We can have all kinds of what I call stress health symptoms as a result of those chronic stresses, and we tend to ignore it because we don't have the time. So checking in with ourselves and noticing is the first step.
5: Sinha told Connecticut Public's Where We Live that there are simple ways to notice how stress is showing up in your body and to help interrupt your body's stress response. In Maine, it's been the summer for sharks. An increase in shark sightings prompted temporary beach closures and added surveillance along the southern Maine coast. And it's had an effect on visitor numbers. As Maine Public's Peter McGuire reports, researchers say they aren't sure what's behind the growing presence of white sharks so close to land.
7: A couple weeks ago, Scarborough Beach manager Greg Wilford was swimming his regular offshore circuit when something grabbed the yellow flotation buoy trailing in his wake and pulled him under.
8: And I'm probably 10 yards out farther than I should be. And I'm swimming, and then all of a sudden, I just get yanked backwards. And the first thing I thought was a prop.
7: But Wilford shortly realized it wasn't a boat propeller. It was a shark. He slipped free of the tube and swam quickly towards shore.
8: And so when I got into shallow water, I immediately yelled, "Get out of the water," to everybody. And then I yelled to the lifeguards. They immediately hit the horn and then put up the red flag.
7: Wilfred's been a summer lifeguard at Scarborough Beach since 1972. It was his first ever shark interaction, and it made an impression.
8: Well, it changes my relationship to swimming the buoys. That's never going to happen again.
7: Since that day, lifeguards have patrolled the water at Scarborough Beach in a jet ski from 9 a.m. to 4 p.m. and constantly fly a drone to spot sharks. On a recent afternoon, visitors could only go in waist deep. Wilfred says visitation has fallen by half since the shark incident. Some beachgoers, like Emily Stifler, say they're wary.
9: I'm not going in the water today. Maybe my toes, but I'm just here to sit on the beach.
7: But her friend Carissa Farwell is more intrigued than afraid.
10: I feel like this is their domain, and we are lucky to be a part of it and are lucky to be able to see them and experience them, and we shouldn't be scared of them.
7: Great white sharks have lived on the Maine coast forever. But until recent years, nearshore sightings were rare. And this summer, white sharks have prompted temporary beach closures from Georgetown in the mid-coast all the way down to Wells. So what changed? And are there suddenly more sharks around? State wildlife biologist Matt Davis says it's true that the white shark population is finally rebounding after a federal ban on hunting was imposed in the 1990s.
11: You know, with white sharks, you're looking at a species that has a really slow reproductive time. It takes female white sharks, you know, 30 to 35 years before they can even reproduce.
7: And Davis says that could help explain why many of the sharks recently spotted in Maine are 6 to 8 foot long juveniles rather than adults that can grow up to 16 feet. Acoustic sensors that ping off tagged white sharks around Maine indicate that many visit Saco Bay. But most tagged white sharks are adults, So Davis says scientists are trying to tag more young sharks to find out whether they're being lured by Maine's plentiful populations of striped bass, bluefish, and pogies.
11: You know, maybe we're realizing Maine's southern coast is important habitat to juvenile white sharks, but we really don't know for certain, and we're not going to really be able to give a direct answer until we can get some tags on these animals.
7: But Davis says it could just be that they're easier to spot, thanks to a long run of bright, clear, calm weather and the growing use of airborne drones.
11: But it could also be the case where they've kind of been using this habitat for a while, and we just haven't had people that are out there with drones seeing it.
7: Either way, beach managers and visitors are being more cautious. The town of Harpswell, where a swimmer was killed by a white shark in 2020, is flying shark warning flags at its swimming areas all summer long. Other beach managers are using shark protocols developed just 4 years ago and increasing surveillance efforts. Back in Scarborough, Wilford spots a fin breaking the surface about 200 yards offshore and gets on his radio.
12: Yeah, there it is. 40 to Surfside. Did you see that?
13: 10-foot. We just had it on the drone.
7: A couple seconds later, the report comes back. Just a harmless sunfish.
12: 40 to Surfside. Is that a moolah?
13: Sunfish.
12: Yeah, that's what I thought.
7: The jet ski, drones, binoculars, sharks, vigilance, it all seems new and unnerving, but Wilfred says it's necessary.
12: This is the new norm, and we're going to play it safe and keep people safe. So I guess this is it. This is it for the rest of the summer.
7: Shark attacks on humans are incredibly rare, but experts caution against swimming at dawn or dusk and recommend staying close to shore, in groups, and away from low-visibility water, schools of fish, or seals. For the New England News Collaborative, I'm Peter McGuire.
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5: And the weather forecast, a mix of sun and clouds, slight chance for an afternoon shower. Highs will be in the 70s and the low 80s. Partly cloudy with patchy fog tonight, low in the 50s and 60s. And the outlook for Wednesday, mostly sunny, high in the low 80s. It's 7:51.

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3: Good morning. The Supreme Court let President Trump move ahead with efforts to restrict mail-in ballots. The court said only time will tell if Trump's final moves are illegal. What does this mean for elections officials? It's Morning Edition from NPR News. Trump needs other countries to fall in line with his economic pressure campaign against Iran. I'm Michelle Martin.
4: And I'm Leila Faldin. The UAE cut financial ties with Iran before the latest sanctions. Will others follow? Also, the Washington Post fired a columnist who posted about the reaction to Charlie Kirk's killing. An arbitrator says the paper has to rehire her. Does she want to go back? We'll ask. It's Tuesday, August 25th. On this day in 1916, President Woodrow Wilson created the National Park Service to protect natural wonders for future generations. The news is next.
5: Live from NPR News in Washington, I'm Janine Herbst. President Trump's super PAC is spending hundreds of thousands of dollars in the final hours before the polls close in South Carolina to support Darlene Graham for Senate. As NPR's Tamara Keith reports, Trump endorsed Graham, the sister of the late Senator Lindsey Graham.
6: MAGA Inc. is sitting on more than $400 million in campaign cash, but hasn't been spending it. Now the super PAC is injecting $827,000 in last-minute assistance to Darlene Graham for get-out-the-vote phone calls and text messages. Trump also held a rally for Graham last Friday, begging South Carolinians to get out and vote for her in what is expected to be a low-turnout special primary runoff against Republican Congressman Ralph Norman.
7: What I really want you to do is pretend, please, that I'm on the ballot. Just come and vote. It's so important.
6: The power of Trump's endorsement is also on the line. Tamara Keith, NPR News.
5: President Trump's threats of an economic D-Day on Iran became warnings for countries to sever financial ties with Tehran as he tries to find an off-ramp to the U.S.-Israeli war that's now in its sixth month. Treasury Secretary Scott Bessent told countries they could face sanctions if they don't. Adam Zubin worked in the George W. Bush, Obama, and Trump administrations. He's now a professor with Johns Hopkins University School of Advanced Studies.
8: The whole game here is how can the U.S. get third countries to constrain their ties with Iran, whether that's China or places like Turkey, places like India. Secretary Bessent talked about a quiet outreach campaign with people from Treasury and State going out to capitals around the world to persuade them that this is in their interest, to be cutting off and cracking down on Iranian sanctions evasion.
5: Speaking there to NPR's Morning Edition. The investigation continues into an alleged cocaine ring at Penn State, where drug dealers allegedly used two frat houses to sell drugs to students. NPR's Brian Mann reports the big substance use risk on U.S. campuses isn't cocaine, it's alcohol.
9: The drug bust at Penn State was headline-grabbing. 14 people arrested, fraternity pledges allegedly helping process cocaine sold at campus parties. But federal research shows cocaine use among college-age Americans has actually been dropping fast. Megan

0: Patrick at the University of Michigan is one of the co-authors of an annual report studying substance use.
1: There's been a decrease over the past 5 years in cocaine use among young adults in the U.S. The prevalence overall is about 5%.
0: Alcohol use among college-age Americans has also fallen, but federal research shows about half of young adults still drink. The National Institute on Alcohol Abuse and Alcoholism estimates that as many as 1,500 college students die each year from causes linked to alcohol. Brian Mann, NPR News.
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4: For Connecticut Public Radio, I'm Lori Mack. Immigration and Customs Enforcement, or ICE, made multiple detentions in Danbury yesterday. Connecticut Public reporter Daniela Doncel witnessed the detention of two men in the city's Kennedy Park. She says the immigration agents drove unmarked cars and some wore masks.
5: I actually watched one of the officers pull up his phone, and it looked like he was doing some kind of facial recognition app on his phone, because he would put the phone up to the person he was taking and must have seen something on the device, because then they took that individual. They put them in handcuffs and put them in the vehicles and eventually drove off.
4: One local immigration activist who asked to remain anonymous said his team knows of at least 15 arrests around the city. ICE did not return our request for comment. Healthcare workers are calling on leadership at Yale-owned Lawrence and Memorial Hospital to pay them, quote, livable wages. Union leader Kathy Van Vertigem represents more than 200 technicians and paramedics. She says the hospital is trying to mandate them to work on call due to a staffing shortage.
6: Somebody calls out sick, it's like chaos. They want the employees to pick up that slack. If you just hired a few more people, you wouldn't have to do that. It's work-life balance. When I'm off, I know I'm off.
4: Lawrence and Memorial said in a statement it deeply values its workforce and will continue to negotiate in good faith. A new home in the town of Washington is the latest in an ongoing effort to make homeownership more affordable in Western Connecticut. Connecticut Public's Abigail Brown reports.
7: The new three-bedroom Cape-style home sold for about $280,000, which is classified as affordable for families earning below the area's average income. The average home sale price in Washington is more than $1 million. That's according to Bill Fairburn with the Washington Community Housing Trust, which built the house. A large part of the town's population are New Yorkers with second homes, making it even less affordable.
8: The old-time money in Washington has sort of died off, and now we have lots of people who, you know, have resources but aren't as connected to the community as some of these people back from the 50s and 60s and 70s.
7: The house is the eighth of 10 in the works as part of an affordable housing effort involving several groups in various towns in Western Connecticut. The final two are expected to be complete by the end of the year. Abigail Brown, Connecticut Public Radio.
4: This is Connecticut Public Radio News.
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11: It's Morning Edition from NPR News. I'm Michelle Martin.
12: And I'm Leila Fadel. Good morning. The U.S. Supreme Court has handed President Trump a temporary win on his efforts to restrict voting by mail.
11: It involves how the U.S. Postal Service will deliver ballots for this fall's midterm election, but the legal fight is not over.
12: To break down the Supreme Court's decision, we're joined by NPR's Hansi Lo Wong. Morning, Hansi.
13: Morning, Leila.
12: Okay, so this lawsuit is based on an executive order that Trump signed in March. Where are we in this legal fight over that order?
13: We are in the middle of this fight still. This new Supreme Court decision is not the final word. The justices have not ruled on whether President Trump's order is legal. And so far, this order has not directly affected mail-in voting.
12: So what effect does yesterday's Supreme Court ruling actually have then?
13: Well, here's a way to think about this. there have been two rulings from a judge in Boston. They both block the U.S. Postal Service from carrying out Trump's order to restrict voting by mail. And I should note, USPS is a financial support of NPR. Now, what the Supreme Court has done is pause the first of those two rulings. Mm-hmm. This first one blocked USPS from working on Trump's order in about half of the states, plus Washington, D.C. But there is a second ruling that is still in effect, and it's blocking USPS across the country right now.
12: What had Trump ordered the Postal Service to do?
13: Trump basically called for the Postal Service to deliver mail-in ballots only to people on lists of mail-in voters that states would have to turn over to USPS. And Trump has said he issued this order to stop illegal voting by non-U.S. citizens, which many studies and audits have found to be extremely rare. And by the way, Trump himself has voted by mail in Florida.
12: And what did the Supreme Court actually say?
13: Well, what we have is an unsigned ruling from this conservative-led court on procedural questions. The court's three liberal justices dissented. But the ruling basically says the judge in Boston weighed in too early back in June by concluding that Trump's order oversteps the president's authority under the Constitution and that USPS has no legal authority to control mail-in voting. The Trump administration argued it had not fully carried out the order, so it shouldn't be blocked, and the Supreme Court agreed.
12: And what are you hearing from the order's challengers?
13: Well, we're weeks away from the start of mail-in voting for the midterm elections. And I talked to Colorado's Democratic Secretary of State, Jenna Griswold. Her state is one of the 23 suing over Trump's order. And there is real concern about the possibility of Trump's order making a real mess of mail-in voting for the midterms.
14: The election process is already underway. This is a very close fight to the actual election. But make no mistake, when the federal government attempts to implement this unlawful executive order, Colorado and other states across the country will fight back.
12: Okay, so before you go, we should talk about what this means for voters. What should eligible voters take away from all of this?
13: You know, at this point, it's really unclear what impact Trump's order will actually end up having. And for now, the bottom line is voting by mail is still a viable option to all voters who are eligible for it in their states. And USPS is expected to deliver mail-in ballots as usual. But Layla, I'm going to keep watching these lawsuits. The Supreme Court said its new ruling does not mean the implementation of Trump's order will be lawful. The court even wrote in its decision, quote, on that score, time will tell.
12: That's NPR's Hansi Lo Wang. Hansi, thank you. And thanks for watching these lawsuits. I'm sure you'll be back on to talk about that.
13: You're very welcome, Layla.
11: Let's take a closer look at the implications of the Supreme Court's decision with David Becker. He's the founder and executive director of the Center for Election Innovation and Research. That's a nonprofit, nonpartisan organization that focuses on election administration. Hello.
15: Good morning, Michelle.
11: So as we just heard, this legal fight is still going on. What do you consider to be the main unresolved issues?
15: Well, I think Hansi laid it out very well. We still don't know from the courts whether this is legal or not. I think it's pretty clear this is an unprecedented attempt by the federal government to seize power over election administration from the states, which the Constitution says it cannot do. And the Supreme Court here said it was not ruling on whether this was legal or not. It just was a very narrow technical decision on whether or not the issue was ripe at this moment. I think that's disappointing, really, because as we know, there's still an existing injunction out there with regard to all of the states. This only blocked the injunction that affected 23 states in D.C. But those states were really trying to be diligent. They were saying the president waited to sign this executive order until after the primaries had already started. The Postal Service then took two whole months to even publish proposed rules, and that rule became final last week before this order actually was issued. And so what they're really saying is, despite your diligence, states, you have to wait until the very last moment as you're busy preparing for an election. And it's not weeks until mail voting starts. It's actually next week when the first mail ballots start going out. Every election official in the country is busy preparing for this election. I think ultimately the cases that are still pending and probably some new cases that were actually invited by the Supreme Court opinion will likely stop this order from being executed for 2026. But it's also very possible that we're going to see a lot of confusion and chaos about it, and that might have been the administration's intention.
11: So how should local elections officials think about this ruling? Does it change anything about how they approach their work and what they do right now?
15: I've already spoken to a lot of them, and they're very confused and concerned about this. And it doesn't matter whether they're Republicans or Democrats, whether they support the president or oppose the president. Election officials around the country are doing a very, very difficult job of preparing for a midterm election in which we might see the highest turnout of any midterm election in American history. We're going to see well over 100 million voters cast a ballot in this election. And that's a lot of work. And this throws some chaos into the mix as they're considering what happens. I think the next 2 days, though, will calm this down to some degree. I think we're going to see a new lawsuit filed by the states, likely. I think we're going to see a new order issued by that Boston court on the injunction that has not been blocked yet to make clear that the Postal Service and the federal government is still prohibited from instituting this unprecedented radical alteration regarding mail voting practices. So I think what we're going to see election officials do, and what I'm advising them to do, is to just continue to prepare for this election as they've always done. I think that's likely going to be, that's going to be the way it's going to be executed.
11: You know, what's interesting, though, is that the people who defend what the president has been doing in this space point to the fact that turnout continues to rise. And they say to that, well, then, you know, whatever the president's intentions are, and they don't dispute his intentions, then they say, well, but people are still turning out, so what is the problem? What would you say to that?
15: Well, I think one of the things we know is, and Hansi mentioned this, is that non-citizen voting is extremely rare. My organization studies what the states are reporting when they look into non-citizen voting, and every state finds extremely few individuals who are registered to vote or casting a ballot as non-citizens in the United States. Second, we also know that the federal government has really bad data on this. When they've reported data out to the states about potential non-citizens, it's very common that they're reporting out even sometimes well over half of the individuals are documented citizens. So the federal government is getting this wrong. So, of course, turnout has been good lately, but this is a radical change, and that could change that. And it could put barriers in front of many eligible voters who are citizens just because the federal government isn't very good at this. And secondly, the federal government has no constitutional power to do this.
11: Before we let you go, only about 20 seconds here. You work with people of both parties. Is it possible that both Republicans and Democrats would be equally affected by the chaos that you are anticipating, or that's possible?
15: Yeah, I think it's definitely political. It's politically balanced here. If anything, it might actually affect Republicans more because it might affect people in rural areas and older individuals who really rely upon mail voting to vote because they can't get to a polling place to cast a ballot.
11: Okay. That's David Becker, founder and executive director of the Center for Election Innovation Research. Thank you so much.
15: Thanks, Michelle.
12: Nevada is suing the Trump administration over a plan to limit how much water it can use from the Colorado River. The state is the most arid in the country, and cities like Las Vegas are almost entirely reliant on the Colorado River for water. Under new rules from the Department of the Interior, Nevada is facing drastic cuts to that supply. KNPR's Paul Boger reports on the lawsuit.
16: Under the new regulations, Arizona, California, and Nevada have to cut the amount of water they get from the Colorado River by 20% over the next 2 years. The other states along the river, Colorado, Utah, New Mexico, and Wyoming, are not facing mandatory cuts. According to the suit, the reduction unfairly slashes Nevada's legal right to 1.8% of the river water a year. John Ensminger oversees the Southern Nevada Water Authority. He says all states reliant on the river need to come to terms with a dwindling water supply in the Colorado River Basin.
17: I think our ultimate goal is to have basin-wide solutions for a basin-wide problem. And that may sound a little cliche, but you're looking at a river system that takes care of seven states and two countries.
16: The Interior Department did not respond to requests for comment. Nevada already gets the smallest allotment of any state on the river. In an effort to protect that supply, SNWA has aggressively worked to conserve water. According to the utility, nearly every drop of water that goes down the drain is recycled and put back into the river. The state has also banned watering ornamental grass for non-residential properties across southern Nevada. Ensminger says the new rules essentially ignore all of that work.
17: The municipal area that's been the world leader in urban water conservation, it's almost like we're not getting any credit for what we've done in the last 25 years, and instead are being asked to take a larger percentage than any other state.
16: Ultimately, Nevada is asking a judge to throw out the Interior Department's entire 2027 to 2036 framework for the Colorado River. But for those who study the river, something needs to be done soon. Elizabeth Cobley researches water policy at the University of Nevada, Reno.
18: if it's not a good set of rules and it doesn't fairly treat the actors in the basin, then yes, it should be reconsidered. But we also probably need to figure out how to take some emergency measures in the short term to keep the system from crashing.
16: Currently, the state of Nevada, the Southern Nevada Water Authority, and the Colorado River Commission of Nevada are the suit's only plaintiffs. Water officials in California and Arizona, on the other hand, have been more accepting of the new terms for this two-year plan, but haven't agreed to any cuts beyond that. For NPR News, I'm Paul Boger in Reno.
4: 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Good Tuesday morning. I'm Lori Mack, live from New Haven at the Gateway Campus of Connecticut State Community College. Still ahead, Treasury Secretary Scott Bessent says President Trump has been speaking with world leaders to urge them to join the U.S. in crippling Iran's economy as Tehran strikes a defiant tone at the threats. Details coming up in 15 minutes on Morning Edition.
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4: In the weather forecast, we'll see a mix of sun and clouds. Highs will be in the 70s and 80s with low humidity. A spotty shower is possible, partly cloudy with patchy fog tonight, low in the 50s and 60s. And the outlook for Wednesday, mostly sunny, high in the low 80s. Well, UConn great Tina Charles will have her number retired by the Connecticut Sun tonight. Her number 31 will be raised to the rafters before the Sun take on the Chicago Sky at Mohegan Sun Arena. Charles will also be inducted as a Sun legend. Tip-off is at 7 o'clock. 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It's 820.

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2: 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I'm Catherine Shen. Students are heading back to school across Connecticut with fresh haircuts, new backpacks, and perhaps a cell phone in hand. The Connecticut School Board of Education is urging schools to implement cell phone restrictions this school year. We hear how school districts are tackling this and how teachers can enforce it. That comes as districts are grappling with various budget cuts and teacher shortages. Parents, are you ready for the upcoming school year? Do you want to see a cell phone ban in your school district? Email us at wherewelive@ctpublic.org. Plus, confusion continues around childhood vaccines. That's after the Trump administration signed an executive order calling for fewer vaccines. We learn what parents need to know. That's up next on Where We Live, right after the news.
3: Live from NPR News in Washington, I'm Janine Herbst. A divided Supreme Court is easing the way for President Trump to limit mail-in voting ahead of the midterm elections, handing him a temporary win. In an emergency decision, the High Court says Trump can proceed with an executive order he signed, but it didn't weigh in on the legality of that order, instead ruling on the ability of the mostly Democratic-led states to challenge it when they did. And a broader injunction remains in place. NPR's Hansi Lo Wang has more.
4: Trump basically called for the Postal Service to deliver mail-in ballots only to people on lists of mail-in voters that states would have to turn over to USPS. And Trump has said he issued this order to stop illegal voting by non-U.S. citizens, which many studies and audits have found to be extremely rare. And by the way, Trump himself has voted by mail in Florida.
3: NPR's Hansi Lo Wang reporting. The USPS is a financial supporter of NPR. China says its cooperation with Iran will continue without disruption, despite the U.S. Treasury sanctioning dozens of firms, including Chinese ones, to cut off Iran's economic lifeline. NPR's Jennifer Pack has more.
5: China's cooperation with Iran is legal under international law, says the Chinese Foreign Ministry spokesperson Lin Jian, while the U.S.'s unilateral sanctions are not. He says economic warfare and maximum pressure will not help solve the Iran problem, but negotiations will. On Monday, the U.S. Treasury sanctioned dozens of firms, including ones based in Hong Kong and China, alleging they are part of a network to acquire sensitive technology like laser optic equipment for Iran. But the U.S. avoided targeting major Chinese banks. That leaves some breathing room for a meeting between President Trump and Chinese leader Xi Jinping scheduled for next month. Jennifer Pak, NPR News, Beijing.
3: Israel's Prime Minister Benjamin Netanyahu says security protection provided to his family is a necessity after Iran tried to kill one of his sons. This as he's locked in a tough re-election campaign amid reports his top rival has been denied security protection. NPR's Carrie Khan reports.
6: Prime Minister Benjamin Netanyahu didn't provide details about Iran's alleged plot to kill one of his sons, nor did he say which son was targeted or when it occurred. Netanyahu was responding to a question during an interview with Israel's pro-government Channel 14 news station amid reports that candidate Gadi Eisenkot was denied security protection. Polls show Eisenkot ahead of Netanyahu's governing coalition in the run-up to October's national elections. Citing the Iranian threat, Netanyahu said any candidate should receive protection. Israel has killed Iran's supreme leader and other senior officials during the nearly six-month war with Iran. Carrie Khan, NPR News, Tel Aviv.
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1: I'm Lori Mack with these headlines. Connecticut health officials have confirmed the state's third case of measles this year, the highest number since 2019. The Department of Public Health says the case involves a Hartford County adult who recently returned from international travel. The person was hospitalized with a high fever and later developed a rash. Their vaccination status is unknown. Federal immigration agents detained multiple people in Danbury Monday morning. A Connecticut Public Reporter witnessed two people being taken into custody at Kennedy Park. CT Insider reports Governor Ned Lamont confirmed arrests took place and said they did not appear to target violent criminals. Danbury officials say they were not notified in advance. North Haven First Selectman Michael Frieda will earn $500,000 a year as the new head of two Connecticut water utilities. The Hartford Current reports Frieda will serve as joint CEO of the Regional Water Authority and its newly acquired affiliate, Aquarian Water Authority. He'll begin working half-time in September and become full-time CEO in January. RWA completed its $2.4 billion purchase of Aquarian last month. This is Connecticut Public Radio.
2: I'm meteorologist Garrett Arshianis. Today's weather is looking very similar to what we saw yesterday. Look for a blend of sunshine and clouds. The humidity is not too tough. Our high temperatures today will be in the 70s and low 80s. There is the slight chance for a couple of showers and thunderstorms this afternoon. And then tonight, temperatures will drop into the 50s and low 60s. With the Connecticut Public Radio Weather Report, I'm meteorologist Garrett Arshianis.
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5: This is Where We Live from Connecticut Public Radio. I'm Catherine Shen. Cell phones in schools. It's a big problem for students and teachers. They can be a big distraction from learning and harmful to student mental health. The Connecticut State Board of Education is now strongly encouraging all school districts to install bell-to-bell cell phone restrictions, meaning no cell phone usage allowed throughout the entire school day. What does this look like in practice? School districts are on their own to figure out the logistics. Do cell phones stay in lockers or in backpacks? Or are they locked away in secure pouches and given back to the students at the end of the school day? Today, we're talking all things back to school, including the cell phone restrictions happening across the state. But at first, it's a confusing time at the pediatrician's office. The Trump administration has signed an executive order walking back some childhood vaccine recommendations. Joining us now to help us understand some of those vaccine recommendations is Dr. Melissa Held, infectious diseases physician at Connecticut Children's. She's also a professor of pediatric infectious diseases and senior associate dean of medical student education at UConn School of Medicine. Dr. Held, thank you so much for joining us today.
6: Thank you for having me. Good morning.
5: And so we were just talking about the executive order sort of walking back some of the vaccine recommendations. Can you tell us what does the EO actually say and how it differs from the current vaccine schedule?
6: Yeah, sure. So the executive order changes the framework for how childhood vaccines are recommended. So historically, vaccines were recommended universally when there was evidence that showed broad benefit to all children. So the new approach really places greater emphasis on parental choice and individualized decision-making. So the executive order creates basically different categories of recommendations. So you have the vaccines that are recommended for all children. You have vaccines that are recommended for certain risk groups, and then vaccines that become part of what they're calling shared clinical decision-making, so between families and providers. So this is really a major philosophical shift. So the question moves from what is recommended for all children to what can individual families choose after discussion with their provider. So it's It's a shift from population-based recommendations to more individualized decision-making.
5: And what are you hearing and seeing from parents? Because I imagine these are conversations that you may have already been having with families over the years, but have you seen a shift in different ways now that this EO is out there?
6: Yeah, you know, I imagine that the pediatricians in private offices are having more complicated conversations than I'm having as a more hospital-based specialist. But, you know, I think the questions really are the same, but they're kind of coming a little bit more fast and furious. So parents are always asking, you know, why are vaccines necessary? Why are they given at such a young age? Why do we give so many at a single visit? And I think the big question now becomes, you know, can we delay? Should we delay? So, you know, I don't think most parents are not anti-vaccine. I think right now they're really trying to sort through a tremendous amount of information and trying to make the best decisions they can for their children. And that's something that has not changed.
5: Well, and I wanted to build on that a little bit more because we have, as you mentioned, there's so much more information out there. We're a lot more exposed to them. So it can be overwhelming when you're getting all this information at once and you're dealing with your kids. So
6: right.
5: Are you seeing more vaccine hesitation or confusion on what to get when and where, hence the conversation that you're having with your doctors, and or sensing more frustration among parents because it can be hard to make decisions on what's right for your child?
6: Yeah, I think there's just more questions that are coming up. I think Connecticut is really great at maintaining a strong immunization requirement guideline in the state. So our immunization requirements are among the more strict in the U.S. But it really is all about how do the vaccines protect not only the individual child, but having high community rates that also protect our vulnerable patients, right? So our infants who can't get the vaccines yet, patients who are getting cancer treatments, patients who are immunocompromised. So it's really about spending time with your child's healthcare provider to get the answers you need. You know, I think the bigger question that I've gotten lately is about the MMR vaccine because the executive order suggests that we should be doing the measles, mumps, rubella as separate vaccines. And that actually does not currently exist in the United States. And if you think about it, that's actually more vaccine visits. It's more actual individual vaccines. And there's a lot of very good decades-old evidence that giving these combination vaccines are effective and safe, and it reduces the number of visits you have. So, you know, I think most of our questions that we've been getting are about some of the newer information coming out of Washington, some of which, like I said, the MMR as a separate dose vaccine doesn't actually exist right now here.
5: Well, and talking more about the MMR vaccine, just a little bit more context here. Want to note that Connecticut has one of the highest vaccination rates for kids across the U.S. So more than 98% of kindergartners have had the MMR vaccine. And again, that's measles, mumps, and rubella. And though there are several states, though, where the percentage is closer to 90 or the upper 80s. And in Idaho, for example, it's 75%. So can you point to anything in particular in Connecticut as to why the vaccination rate is so high here?
6: Yeah, I think it's a couple of things. We have a really great Department of Public Health. They work very closely with our school, the local departments of health, the schools themselves. We have an excellent immunization database, so we can really track who's behind on vaccines and work with local schools and local health departments to make sure that those students are up to date or on their way to getting up to date with immunizations. And I find that when everyone around you is vaccinating, right, we have very high immunization rates in Connecticut, it really becomes the norm. So the questions are still there, right? I mean, very highly educated families are still asking the questions, why do we need so many? Should we delay? Can we delay? You know, what are the risks and benefits? Those are really important and normal questions to ask about vaccines. But really, we have the infrastructure, we have the dedication and connection to both the local and state health departments to allow for us to ensure that students who are behind can get caught up.
5: Well, we've talked a lot, I think, over the years in terms of community rates, and you mentioned just now, and even with such high vaccination rates, kind of want to flip it a little bit in terms of talking about the impacts of what does it mean to overall public health in our state to have even just 2% of our kindergartners without the MMR vaccine?
6: Yeah, that's a great question. So one of the things we always say is that infectious diseases know no borders. So really, things are just a plane ride away or a Disney World ride away to getting exposed to some of these diseases. So anytime an unvaccinated or undervaccinated individual travels to an area where they may be exposed to that infectious disease and then perhaps travels back, you may not even be symptomatic with the disease yet. And so you are really putting others at risk around you for contracting that disease. So that's really what it's all about. However, because our rates are so high in Connecticut, I imagine that the vast majority of those 2% or really less than 2% in our state are, I think and probably hope that they were the medically necessary exemption. So we no longer have a religious exemption in Connecticut as of 2021, but the medical exemptions still exist. So those are going to be our infants, our patients, as I said, who are immunocompromised or who truly cannot medically get the vaccine. And we are protecting those individuals by having such a high vaccine rate. That's what we call herd immunity.
5: And so you just mentioned that. So in Connecticut, we only have medical exemptions. Is that it? Is that correct?
6: That's right. There are some that have been grandfathered in if it was before 2021. Right now, as of 2021, we have only medical exemptions.
5: And you mentioned earlier, too, that there's a lot of questions out there on whether or not we can delay in vaccines, because there are quite a few out there to get, right? So I want to talk more about this idea of not outright declining vaccines, but just asking that vaccines either be spaced out or received later in life. Do we know much information about that? What can we do there?
6: Yeah, we do. And I think parents will talk about delaying vaccines because they want to get more information. They want to proceed a little bit more cautiously. But what the primary concern is really that children remain vulnerable to those vaccine-preventable diseases for that length of the delay. So, you know, parents may delay because they, like I said, they want more time to gather information. They worry about multiple vaccines at a single visit. And I think they probably feel like a slower schedule gives them a little bit more control and confidence. So I think that's certainly a potential advantage. And it could actually improve some of the vaccine rates among some of those hesitant families. But the evidence really shows us that the vaccine schedule was specifically designed around when children are most vulnerable to serious disease. So if you delay those vaccines, it means delaying protection for that. So, and especially those like measles, pertussis, pneumococcal disease, those infants and young children who are not yet able to get the vaccines can face the greatest risk of getting sick and complications.
5: Well, and as we navigate this with more questions and hopefully clarifying some confusions, are you seeing more cases of infectious diseases? You know, what does that look like right now?
6: So I think we're very lucky in Connecticut. I think people assume because of what I do, I see all of these things all the time. And what I tell them is I see a lot of concerns for the diseases, but we've been pretty lucky in Connecticut again. We did have a case of measles in 2025. This was an unvaccinated child who had traveled internationally. And it was our first measles case in the state since I think it was 4 or 5 years. So there's a lot more concern. There's a lot more investigation. There's a lot more testing done because we are concerned nationally and globally for these infectious diseases to be occurring. Pertussis continues to circulate nationally. Periodically, that will show up in schools and communities. Meningococcal disease, although pretty uncommon, is rapidly life-threatening. So we worry about them, I think, all the time. I would definitely say we're worried about them a bit more, and people have a higher level of suspicion for patients coming in.
5: And so, you know, for parents who may be confused about all the news surrounding vaccines, which is, as we stated today, that it is very understandable. There's a lot of information out there. So whether you're thinking about delaying or just need more questions or more answers to your questions, how do you recommend they go about having these conversations with their pediatrician? You know, what are some questions that maybe they should keep in mind?
6: Yeah, that's another great question. So I think parents should be asking their providers, which vaccine schedule are they following? Is it the American Academy of Pediatrics, which I think probably all or nearly all of our pediatricians in this state are following the American Academy of Pediatrics vaccine schedule, which has not changed in many, many years. I do think having the question about the optional vaccines that the executive order discusses, you know, those optional vaccine recommendations, having a really good in-depth conversation with your provider about why those are necessary is going to be really important. So, you know, I think spending the time with your child's healthcare provider, asking, there's no dumb question. You know, these are all parents and families who want to do the best for their child. And that's what I always remember, you know, even the hesitant families, it's because they want to do what's best for their child. I think we're really lucky that in our state, patients do identify their child's healthcare provider as a trusted source. And so having that visit, even maybe just just to talk about vaccines before getting them is absolutely something they should be considering.
5: Dr. Melissa Held, infectious diseases physician at Connecticut Children's. Thank you so much, Dr. Held, for being with us today.
6: Thank you. Thank you so much.
5: Coming up next, we head into the classroom and explore cell phone restrictions. Parents, do you want to see a cell phone ban in your school district? Email us at wherewelive@ctpublic.org. This is Where We Live. We'll be right back.

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4: This is Where We Live from Connecticut Public Radio. I'm Catherine Shen. So much of our world exists online these days. From economy and commerce to social connection, cell phones are a big part of our lives. But for students and young people, they can also be a big distraction and negatively affect their mental health. Could a cell phone ban in school be a potential solution to address these issues? As students across the state head back to school, we talk about how districts across Connecticut are managing technology use in and out of the classroom. Joining us now is Rachel Beshrat-Mann, who's an assistant professor at the Practice for Education Studies at Wesleyan University. Thank you so much for being with us, Rachel.
5: Thanks for having me.
4: And Teo Peck Suzuki, who's an education reporter at the Connecticut Mirror. Teo, welcome back.
6: Good to be here.
4: And Jocelyn Delancey, who's the vice president of the Connecticut Education Association. Jocelyn, welcome back as well.
7: Good morning.
4: So Teo, I want to start with you here. With the Connecticut State Board of Education has adopted new guidance regarding cell phones. And they're saying that it strongly recommends policies that restrict cell phone use throughout the school day. So can you give us an idea of how did this all come about?
6: Yeah, so back at the start of the year during Governor Ned Lamont's State of the State speech, he really called for a bell-to-bell cell phone ban in the state's public schools. There was a bill that almost got to the end of the legislative process, and then on the final day of the session, it died in the Senate, as bills sometimes do. Nevertheless, both Lamont and other sort of legislative leaders have said they expect this to come back next year when the legislature reconvenes. In the meantime, you see the State Board of Education, which is a different government entity. It's not the legislature. It's sort of part of, we're connected to the Department of Education in the state. But they're sort of nudging schools in the direction that we kind of expect the state to continue moving in, which is they're recommending a bell-to-bell ban. It's not a mandate, which the law would have been, but it is a recommendation that schools can adopt if they want.
4: Well, I guess you kind of answer half the next question of how might this look different in school districts. So I think it's sort of a mix of wanting it to be a more one-size-fits-all versus letting the local school districts make those decisions. So is it the latter?
6: For now, school districts can still make the decision. I think the question is whether we expect this to become stronger once the legislature reconvenes. And certainly the governor and the co-chair of the Education Committee, Representative Jen Leeper, have signaled that they want to bring this back up.
4: And Jocelyn, so we want to note that even before this recent new state board guidance, that many schools across Connecticut have had bell-to-bell restrictions in place, especially for younger students. So restrictions in about 70% of elementary schools and middle schools and just about 30% of high schools. So can you tell us what cell phones in the classroom currently look like? Because this is certainly not a new conversation.
7: Yeah, so, I mean, it does look different depending on the community that you're in. But
4: right.
7: Regardless, it is a distraction that educators across the state have had to battle role in terms of fighting for student engagement, fighting for if students are following the rules, who intervenes, who's responsible for the discipline, and what does that look like, causing not just a disruption with attention and focus, but also some significant issues in culture and climate when it comes to being able to build a thriving community with your learners. And so having a bell-to-bell ban would, in fact, strengthen that our educators' ability to kind of teach with engagement and also remove that distraction. I find it interesting that the bell-to-bell bans are focused more on the younger learners because most of our younger learners don't even have access to cell phones. It was a big thing as a fifth grade teacher. They get it at the end of, you know, fifth grade graduation or whatever, and then middle school and high school. It's disappointing that there are less bans in high schools than there are in our elementary schools, because that's really where the primary distraction comes from.
4: Well, I want to ask just how disruptive are these devices? Because I think we hear the word distraction a lot when it comes to cell phones. And just anecdotally, I hear from a lot of friends and colleagues who are in higher education, and just using them as an example, where I hear a lot where they experience the moment they turn around to write on the blackboard or whatever board you're using, the students are back on their phones. And that's pretty amazing to hear, that the moment their backs are turned, they reach for their phones. Is that something that's also happening in the grade schools and high school?
7: Grade school, not as much, okay. Right? Because I think you have a little bit more, I don't want to use the word control,
4: sure.
7: But there's just a little bit more management that's right. Easier in a younger grade. I would say it's not even when your backs are turned. You know, sometimes that impulse to look at your phone, I mean, we have it as adults too.
4: Right.
7: I mean, I've done it in a meeting where I'm like, oh, wait, I'm in a meeting. I got to put that away.
4: Right.
7: So I think that it's a distraction. You know, we have kids who go to the bathroom and take their phone, even if there's not a bell-to-bell ban, where they just, you know, have that need to be involved, whether it be the social media, whether it be texting a friend. Sometimes we have parents who call their children in the middle of the day. Sometimes they're ordering on food apps. I mean, there are so many different ways that these phones are causing disruptions and distractions. You can't really measure it in one single aspect.
4: Right. And what are you hearing from districts that don't have restrictions in place? No, why are they not restricting or banning?
7: You know, that's a conversation with the boards of education for why they wouldn't put in a strict policy. It's frustrating that the state board of ed had to put through a suggested bell-to-bell ban. We know that the removal is important and that it does something. So why is a district wouldn't put that in place? I think access to kids, there is that issue of what happens if there's an emergency. But I think really it's messy to put the bell-to-bell ban in successfully. And I just think that some districts are hoping that they can do it differently.
6: And so I'll just jump in and say, you know, I did speak with some districts when the bill in the last session was up who do not have bell-to-bell bans. And I think one of the common refrains is they felt they wanted to give kids the opportunity to learn how to regulate their use of that technology, and they felt that they couldn't really do that if the under a bell-to-bell ban. I think that there was a bit of a division between sort of the administrative side of the school and the teacher side of the school, because in terms of administrators tended to feel a little more positively if they had some other kind of not bell-to-bell ban policy in place about how well it was working, whereas teachers tended to feel a little less positive about it, and that they were just spending a lot of time policing kids.
5: So I think a lot of what's missing from this conversation are the kids' voices in what's happening. Most of my work focuses on surveying, testing, interviewing kids, talking to them about how they feel, right? And I think a big thing that just came up about self-regulation, right? Schools are there to help kids learn to self-regulate. And I will say, Jocelyn, I'm coming from a teenager perspective. My work doesn't focus that much on the elementary students. And I wish that the phones didn't actually affect them at all. But we know that that's not true. So I have been delving a bit into that. But when it comes, so when you talk about cell phone bans with kids, about 4 out of 10 of them, teenage kids, support some form of restriction, right? Because they are screaming for some sort of guidance on regulation, because so self-regulation develops kind of slowly over time, but executive function and organizing their behaviors, that has to be explicitly taught and supported. And we can teach that kind of in an amorphous way where we don't acknowledge that they're actually using cell phones outside, or, and this is not to say that they should be using it in classrooms. Of course, I believe that they don't need to be on their phones. As a teacher and educator myself, with college, more regulated kids, they still are touching their phones. And we don't know how to regulate ourselves. So who best to give this sort of support than the teachers, right, who are learning and going through it themselves? We never had that sort of discussion about it. So having these discussions early and often, doesn't need to be while they're on the screens, but really infusing it into even the early childhood stuff. We spoke last time about, you know, I worked with a elementary librarian who has these conversations. She does read alouds with the kids. And during these read alouds, she asks the kids, how do you feel when your mom's on the phone? Or how do you feel when you've been on your phone for a long time? To discuss media balance, right? So that these sort of nuggets start early, and then they can start building on it as they start to reach these phone milestones of graduation gifts and coming into school.
4: Well, we're definitely going to be talking more about sort of that interconnection of, do we use phones in the classroom? I mean, do we embrace the technology? Because the technology, of course, is here to stay, and it's been here for a while. But Jocelyn, I want to pick your brain here. Are you hearing any teachers integrating cell phones into their classroom in terms of learning?
7: So we've used the cell phones, you know, if there's an absence of technology provided excuse me, by the district. So we do know that teachers have used apps or different things to access different spaces. But I would argue that most of our educators, if we're using technology in the classroom, should be provided by the districts, especially in terms of being able to control access to, you know, sites that maybe aren't appropriate for the school. So we're not just talking about you know, the cell phone, but what else comes in the classroom with that cell phone?
4: Well, and Rachel, I think we talked about this last time we spoke about cell phone restrictions, because when you have restrictions, I feel like that can be, as Jocelyn mentioned earlier, that can be really messy, because it really depends on the school district, the classroom, the person using the technology. So what are some overall, like, broad thoughts you have about just cell phone restrictions in the classroom?
5: So I think my broadest thought that I have to recognize is that as a developmentalist, I think a lot about autonomy with kids and how teenagers, you know, middle schoolers, teenagers, that gradual release of autonomy societally outside of technology has become so restricted for them, right? The academic competition, the extracurricular competition, the lack of sort of public spaces for them to hang in and explore each other, themselves, right? Understanding what they like, how communities work. All of that is so restricted today. And that's a societal thing. That's not just like, hey, we're doing this because of phones. That's pushed them to their phones, mm-hmm. right? So while I don't think that the phone should be in the classrooms, right? Because they are a distraction, just like anything. Like why I said, you know, you're not going to be watching a TV show on an iPad next to you. You know, that sort of stuff is kind of self-explanatory. But giving them that ban that says you can't do that, to me, gives the kids the impression that we don't trust them, right? And I think that the more and more autonomy we can give them, and the illusion of autonomy, right? Like my children's school, they have the ban in terms of like, it has to be in the locker. If an administrator or a teacher sees it, it's gone until the parent comes to get it, right? And that has been working really, really well. I mean, and again, that doesn't work for everybody, and I don't have the perfect solution for this, but there is an acknowledgement that, you know, there's a lot of research that shows that what kids are doing out of school literacy-wise, like what they're reading, what they're doing, there's a mismatch in school, right? We saw this years ago with the graphic novel stuff, right? The kids wanted to use the graphic novels. The school didn't like it because they didn't feel it was real reading. And now we're seeing that lessen a bit, right? Just because you acknowledge that they're doing these things out of the classroom doesn't mean you have to teach with the cell phones in the classroom or have it so hands-on, right? There can be, it doesn't have to be replicated identically. It can, It doesn't have to be on the device. Just acknowledge that, hey, we know this is what you're doing, and this is what this looks like, right? And here's how, you know, especially as technology progresses really quickly, when we talk about AI and the kids' over-reliance on AI as it becomes so readily available to them, we cannot put our heads in the sand about this. We have to kind of meet it head on and be like, this is what are the implications, and this is how we have to use it.
4: Well, and Jocelyn, earlier you mentioned there are things that we have to think about that's beyond just the cell phone. So we've been talking a lot about the fact that it can be very distracting. But is it also about the mental health issues that can establish because of the social media use? And, you know, we're not here shading on the social media platform itself, but it is so prevalent and so overwhelming today.
7: There are so, we joke, my high school friends, we still have a group chat, and we joke about how, thank goodness, you know, we survived before social media, because, you know, there's just such a pressure and a record of everything that you do. So when you're thinking about like high school in a time period where you are still growing, you're still learning, you're making your biggest mistakes, your most embarrassing moments, and it's all live and recorded forever. And I think that that pressure and that lack of understanding of the consequence of that, we live with that all the time. As educators, we see what that does to our students in terms of the pressure to keep up, the pressure to be included, right? You know, if there's a party and people put it on social media, you weren't invited. What does that do? You know, there's so many different ways that kids can be vulnerable, and the social media aspect just heightens it to another level. And we can't control it as educators. We can't control the social media, but we can control the safe spaces we create in our buildings and when we have that phone and the access to it. So it's not necessarily about the autonomy and not trusting kids. It's not trusting the other spaces. And so I think when we think about something like a phone that is actually an addictive substance at this point, we put restrictions on other addictive substances for students. You know, you can't have cigarettes until you're a certain age. You can't drink alcohol until you're a certain age because there are consequences. And I don't think that phones are in that space. But how do we build parameters that allow for us to make them safer? And how do we ensure that the structure of the school day is different so that kids can be having the spaces to learn how to talk to each other, to problem solve, cope, investigate, discover, explore? The phones just hinder that at a level that we haven't seen in any other technology.
4: Well, and I love that sort of historical context in terms of the social media age is certainly a lot younger than smoking, for example. And so there's still a lot of time, I think, needed to, don't want to like be too academic in terms of we have to study it, but we do have to study it. And Rachel, coming back to something that we've talked about previously today and beyond, that I think a lot of the frustration is that disconnect between adults and kids. And because I believe last time we also talked about there's this top-down approach. Is that something that you're still seeing in terms of, you know, from the adult perspective, not having a deeper understanding of how kids use social media?
5: Yeah. So yes and no. I do think that Jocelyn's concerns about social media are my concerns. And especially, I actually would say that it's more of I think it is a very addictive space. I think the cell phones themselves are very addictive. And what's really problematic about it is that it's nearly impossible to regulate the age. So you can age ban all you want. It's nearly impossible to keep those 11-year-olds off of social media. I've seen it happen with the most diligent parents, the most vigilant parents, right? It's happened to, I arguably am a very vigilant parent, as this is what I do for a living. And I've had, you know, I'm skirting danger at all moments. And the safe spaces with the, you know, bullying, cyberbullying is absolutely on the rise. That is something that we can't look away from. And so listening to kids about kind of what they need, I love the idea of safe spaces in school. I love the idea of them not having their phones just as sort of that addictive space, like you get out of a room full of cigarette smoke, right, where you can just breathe and figure it out and also talk about why that is toxic for them, right? What are they, how are they talking in these spaces? What's happening? How does it make them feel, right? And that should be, I think, really part of it, because that's what they're screaming for. And again, they do. I think that there's a big difference between an all-out ban and restrictions that make it look like I love the locker ban that my child's middle school has. And again, it's really working for her. She just happens to be a rule follower too. I'll let you know when number two goes in this year, who is not a rule follower at all. We'll see what she does. But, you know, the teachers need to be comfortable in the classroom, right? I've been in front of a classroom where kids are on their laptops. It's awful. The teachers need to be comfortable. The students need to feel respected. And everybody needs to be in an environment where there's an open air of discussion. So I do think that that symbiotic relationship and hearing kids is important.
4: Well, and Teo, actually, I'm curious to hear from your experience reporting. Did you hear much about the age restriction or hearing from kids who are interested in what policies are being put in place?
6: Well, there's certainly a lot of interest from kids in terms of what policy is going to come in place. Generally speaking, most of the high school students, because when we talk about a bell-to-bell ban, that's sort of the population that's most going to be impacted by that. You know, most of the high school students I've spoken with are a little bit skeptical of a bell-to-bell ban. Interestingly, most of the high school students I've spoken with have also said they know of kids who struggle a lot with their phones, even though they themselves don't say that. And it tends to be kids who I think maybe were struggling anyway. And so the cell phone kind of exacerbates a pattern. That's a very general statement, but that's sort of the what I noticed when talking to various kids. I've spoken to a couple of high school students who do favor a bell-to-bell ban, who did kind of throw up their hands and say, you know what, this technology is just, it's too strong to really expect us to manage on our own. So that whether that represents some changing attitudes or just the fact that I was talking to different kids at different times is hard to say.
4: Right. I mean, generalizing, of course, Jocelyn.
7: Yeah, I wanted to speak a little bit about the autonomy piece of this and district to district, because we have legislation on school climate that actually pairs really nicely with this conversation around cell phones that I'm not sure everybody pays attention to or realizes, but every building in every district is supposed to have a school climate committee. And they're supposed to have improvement plans. And it does comprise parents and unions and teachers, other teachers, other educators in the district, other stakeholders, and students. And so school climate committees could be having this conversation of, if we're talking about improving climate in our buildings, where do cell phones fall in this? And how do we want to build our bell-to-bell structure so that it meets the needs of our building community? I think what I like about the bell-to-bell understanding is that it would be a statewide understanding that cell phones don't have a place in our classrooms, that we don't have right now. And so we do have, you know, good teacher, cool teacher who lets me have my cell phone and the one that doesn't, or, you know, those different kind of extra burdens on this issue that we don't need to have if we just have a solid standard for what a good classroom should look like when it comes to the distractions.
4: Well, and Rachel, before we go to break, I do want to touch on this, where I'm sort of following this thread of conversation, realizing that we're talking a lot about banning a technology device from a classroom that's very difficult because it sounds very case-by-case basis. But I feel like we're also talking about there's a need for third spaces for kids to just be. So can you talk more about what kind of needs are there to have these third spaces?
5: Yeah, so I mean, granted, cell phones are very attractive. There's a lot to do on them, right?
4: Of course,
5: it's an attention grabber. But I do think that this excessive use is a symptom of a larger issue that we're having with young kids. The mental health crisis is real. We need to address it. And often social media and phones get the blame, which they deserve, but not fully as the root cause. And I think, so my work is really looking into, I look at identity development, which is the key developmental task of adolescents, right? Middle school, into high, that's all they're supposed to be doing is finding out who they are, right, so that they can have mental security going forward. And third spaces, these sort of not school, not home, these community spaces that are free, open, and, you know, kind of communicate norms, they learn how to act, those are becoming not only more scarce, they're becoming so highly regulated and surveilled, right? The no loitering signs. The last vestige of this was the mall. And now no kids under 17 alone in the mall, right? Not that we were doing great things in the mall, but, you know, it becomes a space where they can kind of enact societal norms, right? And their little hierarchies in the mall. They're dealing with shop owners. They're managing money. They're doing all this. We don't have those spaces anymore. So my current work is really kind of theorizing around that and what that looks like, in addition to the pressures that are placed on kids and the time scarcity that they have too because of these pressures. So I think that that's something that, and so cell phones, then they pushed here, they become a hiding space for them to kind of get away and enact these developmental needs in that space.
4: You know, I wasn't expecting validation of going to Hot Topic as a way of managing my finances, so I love that point. Thanks for that. You've been listening to Rachel Beshrat-Mann, who's an assistant professor at the Practice for Education Studies at Wesleyan University, Teo Peck Suzuki, education reporter at Connecticut Mirror, and Jocelyn Delancey, who is the vice president of the Connecticut Education Association. After a quick break, we'll touch on a few other education topics. This is Where We Live. Stay with us.

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4: Olivia Rodrigo fans, are you ready? 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
6: This is Where We Live from Connecticut Public Radio. I'm Catherine Shen. We've been talking about the state of cell phones in schools here in Connecticut and whether or not it's time to get them out of the classroom. We're still going to be talking about that, but we're also going to touch on other education issues today. Tail, in addition to our conversations on cell phones, many school districts are also working on providing more mental health services for their students. What does that look like in different school districts?
7: You know, I think generally speaking, what schools are really focusing on is increasing the number of, well, it depends on which school district you're looking at, but increasing the number of social workers, counselors. In some of the sort of less well-resourced school districts, I'm not sure of the exact numbers, but you'll have one sort of professional in that space to a few hundred students. That, of course, is a topic that touches on school funding overall, which is a enormous conversation that we could probably spend an entire hour talking about. And that is something that potentially is going to be, I think, a topic of big discussion. Probably not going to see any big changes this school year in that regard, but in the coming legislative session, which starts in January, that's going to be something that the legislature is probably going to talk a lot about.
6: Well, and this is something I've mentioned before, where, covering different school districts across the state for about 15 years, I'm still hearing the same issues today, where certain school districts are facing teacher shortages, social worker shortages, special education teacher shortages. So it's hard to fill certain types of positions. And what do we know about the state of teacher retention, and why are so many teachers leaving the profession?
7: You know, that's probably a question that Jocelyn can answer better than I can. You know, I'll just say that I think there's certain teacher roles that are harder to fill than others. And you mentioned special education in particular. So the state did recently just announce that it's starting this new paraeducator academy. Now, paraeducators are not sort of certified teachers, but they do play a really important role in classrooms. And particularly in special education, a lot of IEPs will call for example, a one-to-one paraeducator to work with a student. And that enables a student, maybe with certain behavioral needs, for example, to stay in a general education classroom, which generally speaking is sort of the goal of a lot of special education. This new academy exists to provide free training to people who you don't have to have a college degree or an associate's degree. You can do this academy. It takes about 6 weeks, and then you take a test, and you can become a paraeducator. It's about 1,000, a little under that, I think, unfilled paraeducator positions in the state of Connecticut. And so that's one way the state's trying to fill that gap.
6: Well, Tao made eye contact with Jocelyn, so I'm going to tab Jocelyn here for any additional thoughts.
8: You know, I will speak, I can't not speak about salary, right? That is something that we have to address, especially with our starting salaries here in Connecticut and the disparity between district to district, where you can, in some areas go from Bridgeport to just Westport or, a little farther south down to where I am in Darien and make significant more money, depending, not necessarily in the earlier parts of your career, but definitely at the end. But I would say for especially special education, we have to look at the day-to-day of what the life of a special educator looks like, as well as what the life of a special education student looks like. We've created these systems that are really heavy and academic focused. When we look at play-based learning, we have some legislation that requires it in our youngest grades. We're not seeing all districts following that legislation with fidelity. And so I think as we're looking to enhance teacher recruitment and retention, we have to look at what the day-to-day looks like, stronger leadership as well in our school districts. And these budget cuts continue to deflate morale. When you look at, you know, your colleague and you go, wait, I had four teachers on this team last year and they've decided that we only need three. And our class size is now bigger. So I think we have to address those issues altogether, but there's not one thing that's going to lead to teacher recruitment and retention.
6: Well, and sort of back to the cell phone conversation real quick here, especially with as we are moving forward, it's here to stay. We know it's here to stay. And a lot of people are interested in it in so many different directions, but one of them is a career. And so, Rachel, I'm curious to hear, you know, because so many kids want a career in social media, and whatever that looks like is very different. And even if they don't, it's a tool, right, for different aspects of career paths today. So are we going to see more media literacy classes, classes on social media? You know, as someone who went to, you know, communication school, I'd be so curious to see what a class like that looks like.
9: Okay.
6: Big question, I know.
9: Well, because I do think that I preach a lot about the societal ills that are leading to this. And I think that every kid wants to be a YouTuber, right? Every kid wants to do this. And we have this sort of worship of these content creators, which some, you know, the research on those sort of literacies and showing creation and expression, that can be super powerful for kids, right? In terms of having it be a class unto itself, right, I don't think we're going to see anything like that. And I'm not really sure. I'm going to be honest, I'm not really sure how I feel about it to begin with. I haven't thought a ton about it. But I do think that understanding what social media can do in terms of, you know, enhancing an economics course or enhance, you know, as they get older, for should be acknowledged, right? Because that can have tremendous economic and also higher ability. If we're thinking about, like, what is the purpose of schools, right? Which, if I could answer that question, you know, maybe I'd be running the world. But I think we have to prepare them for some sort of future. And I think we have, and the teacher, I just want to address kind of what Jocelyn was saying, like, we expect them to do, you know, I was a high school teacher for years. We expect them to do so much. And now we're asking them to regulate phones. We're asking them to do all these things, right? When really what they should be focusing on is their expertise in how to educate, their developmental expertise. Kids need play. Kids need support. Kids need academic instruction. That's what they're there for.
6: Really quickly here.
8: Yeah, transferable skills.
9: Yeah.
8: Kids need transferable skills. And we need to be able to build curricula that's based on our professional judgment and our learning, what we know as educators. It is a science and an art. And so being able to have that autonomy in our classrooms and be able to build that structure so that we can have these transferable skills, that kids can be successful outside of the academic aspect of this with those transferable skills.
6: I want to go about a minute here. Can you touch on the literacy aspect too, the media literacy aspect?
8: So literacy is being able to think critically about the subject or topic that you are focusing on. And so that's questioning, that's analyzing, that's collecting data and interviewing and building your own theories and ideas. And so if we don't have those skills, how are you building media literacy? And that's going to change. Media is changing every day so fast. What we used to trust and know or what we used to watch, now it's a 2-minute clip. I used to sit down and watch, you know, the nightly news with my parents for, like, you know, whatever 30 minutes it was. Now it's like, oh, if I don't see it in 2 minutes, you know, I'm not into it. So I think that the literacy piece of this is about, how do you think? How do you engage? How do you question? How do you understand? And that should be able to be done, whether it's media, whether it's history, whether it's whatever space you're in. If kids know how to think and engage and question and analyze and come to conclusions, that's what they need to learn how to do. And they should be able to do that in whatever space that they're in.
6: Well, and Tail, you're actually doing all of that as an education reporter. What's up next to you or next for you, big topics that you're following?
7: Well, I mentioned school funding before, but I mean, that really is the topic right now. There is a Blue Ribbon Commission, is what it's called, that is trying to kind of reimagine how this state does it, does school funding in general. Their report's due on January 15th, and I'm watching every meeting to see how it goes.
6: Well, we'll be following up with you when you get that. You've been listening to Tail Pick Suzuki, who's the education reporter at Connecticut Mirror. Tail, thank you so much for being with us today.
7: Great to be here.
6: And you also listening to Rachel Beshratman, who's an assistant professor at the Practice for Education Studies at Wesleyan University. Rachel, thanks for being back.
9: Thanks for having me.
6: And also Jocelyn Delancey, who's the vice president of the Connecticut Education Association. Jocelyn, always appreciate your time as well.
8: Thank you so much.
6: I'm Catherine Shen. Today's show is produced by Tess Terrible. Our technical producer is Dylan Reyes. Download Where We Live anytime on your favorite podcast app. And thank you all so much for listening.

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0: time in September and become full-time CEO in January. RWA completed its $2.4 billion purchase of Aquarian last month. 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
1: I'm meteorologist Garrett Arshianis. Today's weather is looking very similar to what we saw yesterday. Look for a blend of sunshine and clouds. The humidity is not too tough. Our high temperatures today will be in the 70s and low 80s. There is the slight chance for a couple of showers and thunderstorms this afternoon. And then tonight, temperatures will drop into the 50s and low 60s. With the Connecticut Public Radio Weather Report, I'm meteorologist Garrett Arshianis.
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3: This is 1A. I'm Jen White. In the game of life, we've been taught that there are milestones to hit. You finish school, you move out of your parents' home, get a job, find a partner, buy your own home, maybe start a family. This felt true in 1970 when 67% of Americans ages 25 to 49 reported living in a nuclear family. By 2025, that number had cut almost in half to 37%. And since the 70s, a study by the Pew Research Center suggests that the number of multi-generational households has quadrupled, with more and more Americans moving back in with their parents or never moving out in the first place. There are many reasons for these shifts, but affordability and the search for community seems to be at the forefront. Nearly half of renters and a quarter of homeowners report they spend more than 30% of their gross monthly income on housing. And about 29% say they're struggling to afford the basics, including housing and food and childcare. Today on 1A, why some Americans are choosing to live communally and how living with friends and family is building connection in a time of increasing isolation. Joining us from the Philadelphia area is Samantha Page Rosen. She's a freelance culture, art, and identity writer, as well as the editor of a new anthology on communal living. It's called Living Together, Reimagining Community in the Age of Disconnection. Sam, welcome to the program.
4: Thanks so much for having me.
3: And joining us in studio is Raina Cohen. She's a journalist and editor for NPR. She's also the author of The Other Significant Others, Reimagining Life with Friendship at the Center. Raina, welcome back.
4: Yeah, so good to be back again.
3: And we're already hearing from so many of you.
5: For 40 years, my wife and I lived in a commune in Arkansas. It was a mostly positive experience. We had our child there. She grew up to be a very dynamic, brilliant, functional person.
6: I'm Chloe, and I live in Salt Lake with two roommates who are also my best friends. And we're all college students. And of course, the largest incentive to living together is financial. But I have made some incredible lifelong relationships because of my living situation.
3: Thanks, Peter in South Carolina and Chloe in Salt Lake City for those messages. If you've ever lived communally with friends or family, we'd love to hear your story. What questions do you have about communal living or starting your own communal living situation? Email us at 1a@wamu.org. Sam, let's just first talk about what we mean when we say communal living. How do you define it?
4: Absolutely. The textbook definition of communal living is really an umbrella of housing where people share living space. It could be in their homes. It could be in common space outside of it. But the whole goal is to intentionally live interdependently. That means sharing meals, sharing resources, socializing. And there are people who live communally in a variety of forms in a space that they share, could be single family house, an apartment, or in a co-housing community, which is deliberately designed for people to have their own private homes, but to share common space outdoors or even kind of a common house where they can all have meals together. There are situations like Raina's where people can

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1: I'm Scott Tong. 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
1: From WHYY in Philadelphia, this is Fresh Air. I'm Dave Davies. Today, national security correspondent Joby Warrick tells the story of the world's most famous terrorist of the 70s and 80s. The man who came to be known as Carlos the Jackal killed and kidnapped for years, eluding law enforcement while frequenting nightclubs and luxury hotels, earning quite a reputation in the tabloid press. Warrick describes a moment in 1975 when he was with dozens of terrified people he'd just taken hostage.
2: And in the middle of all this, this young man wearing a black beret, looking very stylish with a leather coat, decides to announce himself to the group. And he does it by saying, "I am the famous Carlos."

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1: Announced retaliatory tariffs on American steel, dairy products, farm equipment, and other goods.
2: Today I'm announcing that Canada will match the United States tariffs dollar for dollar, rate for rate. Effective September 8th, Canada will impose counter tariffs of up to 15, 25, or 50% on 27.6 billion in imports from the United States of America.
1: The U.S. recently imposed 50% levies on $20 billion worth of Canadian products after Canada walked out of negotiations last week. Washington says it offered a good deal, but Ottawa argues its southern neighbor pushed new terms that it considered uneconomic and unfair. With the two governments on the outs, President Trump warned yesterday new tariffs were coming for Canadian vehicles, auto parts, and steel January 1st. And today, Trump piled on, posting on social media that he was seriously considering renaming Lake Ontario Lake America. The Supreme Court has handed President Trump a temporary win on his order to restrict mail-in voting for the midterm elections. More from NPR's Hunzi Lawong.
3: President Trump's order calls for the U.S. Postal Service to get lists of eligible voters from states and deliver ballots only to people on those lists. USPS is a financial supporter of NPR. The Supreme Court decided it was too early for a judge in Boston to block USPS from carrying out Trump's directives in the 23 states plus Washington, D.C. that sued over the order. The Trump administration is now trying to get a related ruling by the same judge paused. That's a nationwide block on Postal Service work for Trump's order. Jenna Griswold is Colorado's Democratic Secretary of State.
4: Let's be clear. The bigger picture, it is unlawful for President Trump to try to take federal control over elections. It is very clear in the Constitution. States run elections, not Donald Trump.
3: Voting rights and Democratic groups are also continuing their lawsuits over Trump's order. Hunzi Lawong, NPR News.
1: Republican voters in South Carolina are selecting their nominee for Senate today in a special primary runoff more than a month after Senator Lindsey Graham died. South Carolina Public Radio's Luis Alfredo Garcia has details.
5: South Carolina Republicans have generally been split between Senator Darlene Graham and Congressman Ralph Norman. There's been just a single one-on-one debate, and people have been flooded with campaign mail and text messages. For Lila Ann Briggs, it comes down to familiarity. She voted for Norman in the primary and said she would again in a runoff.
6: I actually went to high school with the candidate I voted for.
5: Graham has no experience in elected politics outside of a recent appointment to the U.S. Senate, but she has President Trump's endorsement. His Super PAC MAGA Inc. spent some $800,000 on get out the vote calls and texts for Graham. For NPR News, I'm Luis Alfredo Garcia in Columbia, South Carolina.
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8: From the campus of Fairfield University, I'm Diana Montaño with Connecticut Public Radio. Immigrant rights advocates in Fairfield County are planning a vigil and protest this afternoon to denounce yesterday's sweep of arrests by Immigration and Customs Enforcement. Advocates with Connecticut Students for a Dream have confirmed 20 arrests in Danbury, Bridgeport, and Stamford, but they say the numbers are likely much higher. The majority of those arrests took place in Danbury. The vigil will take place at 5 p.m. at the Stamford Government Center. Meanwhile, the city of Waterbury has announced plans to convert the former St. Mary's Grammar School into affordable housing for healthcare workers. The school building is located across the street from St. Mary's Hospital. The project is a partnership between the city, the state, and a private developer. And the Center for Children's Advocacy is celebrating the completion of a newly restored basketball court at Sigourney Square Park in Hartford. Young people from the Asylum Hill neighborhood identified the need for repairs as part of CCA's youth program. They then worked to secure $25,000 in funding for the repairs through the city's Love Your Block grant program. This is Connecticut Public Radio.
9: I'm meteorologist Garrett Arshianis. It's another warm and comfortable afternoon. We'll see high temperatures mainly in the 70s and low 80s today. The humidity is low. There is the small chance for a couple of pop-up showers and thunderstorms, but most areas will stay dry. And then tonight looks partly cloudy. There will be some fog. Low temperatures will be in the 50s and low 60s. With the Connecticut Public Radio weather.

0: 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And from the estate of Joan B. Kroc, whose bequest serves as an enduring investment in the future of public radio and seeks to help NPR be the model for high-quality journalism in the 21st century.
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5: I think in popular culture, neighbors are kind of creepy. I mean, they're bad neighbors, right? That's more interesting in a movie or TV show. Except for Hey Diddly Ho. Oakley Dokley, Ned Flanders is not. I guess Homer is the bad neighbor in that particular story. But in real life, I think neighbors are mostly really great. I like my neighbors a lot. We support each other. We get at each other through bad times. We're going to talk about neighbors today, what function they actually do supply. And at the end, we'll talk about the greatest neighbor of them all, Mr. Rogers.

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1: Opinion polls. 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
2: As many as 200,000 foreign nationals seeking asylum in the U.S. could lose their visas. The Trump administration's actions are part of a broad and aggressive crackdown on illegal immigration. NPR's Michelle Kellerman with details.
3: State Department spokesperson Tommy Pigott says the department is working with Homeland Security to identify and revoke the visas of foreigners who came to the U.S. claiming to be short-term visitors, but then filed for asylum to stay here permanently. He says these types of visas are issued with a clear understanding that they are for those who intend to return home. He was responding to an Associated Press report on documents that show the department is focusing on B1 and B2 visas issued in the last decade and could amount to 200,000 revocations. Pigott calls it an ongoing process with dynamic numbers. Michelle Kellerman, NPR News, Washington.
2: Republican voters in South Carolina are choosing a nominee for Senate today in a special primary runoff following the death of Senator Lindsey Graham in July. The Hawk Fire that spurned more than 15,000 acres since first erupting in the Sierra Nevada foothills near Reno is still keeping thousands of people out of their homes. Tammy Jokel says it is unnerving hearing something in the middle of the night and then seeing the National Guard outside urging you to evacuate.
4: We all got an alert on our phone and all of the neighbors came out all at once. Boom! And we were like, okay, well, we've got to get out of here. And it was just really smoky and chaotic.
2: Schools across the region had been closed. More than 90,000 people were under orders to evacuate or to prepare to do so. U.S. stocks are trading higher this hour, with the Dow up 45 points and NASDAQ was up 133 at last check. You're listening to NPR News.
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6: From the campus of Fairfield University, I'm Diana Montaño with Connecticut Public Radio. Immigrant rights advocates say this week's ICE activity in Danbury, Stamford, and other parts of Connecticut is a major escalation. Tabitha Sukdeo is the executive director of the group Connecticut Students for a Dream.
7: The scale of enforcement activity in our beloved state of Connecticut is at an all-time high. I have never seen anything like this. I don't think anyone has ever seen anything like this. And I have to say that the manner also in which people are being taken, it has just been abhorrent.
6: Sukdeo describes people being grabbed and thrown onto the ground by immigration agents. She says elected officials need to take direct action to help protect immigrant communities. And prices on consumer goods in Connecticut will likely rise as a result of the Trump administration's latest round of tariffs on Canadian imports. That's according to Dustin Nord of the Connecticut Business and Industry Association. Nord tells Hearst Media the levy will impact the price of Canadian items like beer, cheese, and honey. This is Connecticut Public Radio.
8: I'm meteorologist Garrett Arshianis. After a mainly clear morning, some clouds are bubbling up this afternoon, and there might be a couple of spotty showers and thunderstorms, but much of the time will be free of rain. Look for highs in the 70s and low 80s. Temperatures will drop into the 50s and low 60s tonight. Tomorrow looks mostly sunny and pleasant with high temperatures in the low 80s. With the Connecticut Public Radio Weather Report, I'm meteorologist Garrett Arshianis.
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1: So that's one view of neighbors. Let me tell you about my neighbors. Let me tell you about my neighborhood. I'll tell you two quick stories real fast. One of them is that the plow guys didn't do a really good job in my job, my driveway. My driveway is like a luge track anyway. And so I couldn't, my car wouldn't go up. And it's darkness is falling and it's not a place where you can leave your car out on the street. So I got in touch with one of my neighbors, Lee. And I said, would it be okay if I left my car in your driveway? And she said, sure. But then she mentioned another neighbor. And she said, you know, they're in California right now. They'd probably be, you know, happy to have you be in their driveway. And so we reached them in California. And my neighbor said, oh, yeah. And then she wanted to talk me through the code so that I could put my car in her garage, which I didn't really need to do. But, I mean, that's kind of how these people are. They, you know, it wasn't just, oh, yeah, you can use our driveway. How about the code to our garage? And my partner was back in 2020 and 2021, very, very sick, and was in the hospital for 10 and a half months. And the day she came, and was one of the neighbors said that they were not going to take down their Christmas lights until she came home, which meant that they kept their Christmas lights until September. I think they were starting to get to like that anyway. But when she finally did come home in an ambulance, there was this enormous sign that they just rented somewhere. It took up like half the lawn, this welcome home Kathleen sign with, you know, bunnies and hearts and balloons and stuff. So that's, you know, if you drove around my neighborhood, you wouldn't necessarily think it was that friendly. But that's the thing about neighbors. We're going to talk about this as a whole topic today. We're going to begin with Julie Beck, staff writer at The Atlantic, the creator of The Friendship Files. She has been writing and podcasting about the topic of neighbors quite a bit in recent years. Julie Beck, welcome to our show.
2: Hi, Colin. Thank you so much for having me.
1: So by the numbers and by Pew Research, this isn't a great age for neighbors and neighborliness, but say a little bit more about that.
2: Yeah. So the statistics paint a bit of a dim picture of the state of, you know, neighboring in America. You can trace it back to like the 70s when Robert Putnam documented in his book Bowling Alone, like since the 70s, people have been, you know, getting to know their neighbors less and less. And even in recent years, the Pew study you cited said, you know, from 2018 to 2025, the share of people who said they knew all of their neighbors has decreased. And there's a lot of similar studies, you know, just saying we don't know our neighbors as well as we used to. We don't trust our neighbors as much as we used to. So if you look at the statistics, we're becoming less and less of a neighborly country.
1: Yeah, and I think you can sort of see that also, you know, this sort of the pursuit of loneliness, which I think is a Philip Slater book, and David Reisman also wrote about that, that Americans post-World War II in particular seem to be pursuing loneliness. Their backyards got bigger and more important. Their front porches and front yards got less important. Decks got really important. I guess with a deck, you can at least see your neighbors on either side. But there was this kind of idea. And if you just even think technology took you out of face-to-face interactions and onto you to phones, radios, televisions, and obviously the digital era, everything conspired to kind of tear us away from the physical interactions that I think are a huge part of neighbors and neighborliness. On the other hand, you know, we've just been through this horrible situation in Minneapolis where people frequently using the term neighbors, not necessarily about the people who live on their street or on their block, but people who were sharing some kind of small lived environment or urban lived environment with them. Neighbors came out to help other neighbors, or neighbors brought food to people who might have been scared to come out of their houses because of ice. And they were using that word neighbor, and which makes me think, Julie, it's maybe not all that stable a word. It doesn't always mean people you can see from your porch.
2: Yeah, I've been thinking about that a lot lately and just sort of seeing the response to ICE in Minnesota and honestly across the country, but very visibly in Minnesota, how neighbor-centric it is and how that is kind of at odds with the statistics that we've been talking about, right? There are these networks of people who have dedicated their time to observing and recording ICE activity, and they seem to be really reliant on these neighbor relationships and geographical proximity. Like you mentioned, people are doing grocery delivery to neighbors who don't feel safe going outside. And if you look at signs that, you know, people are holding up at protests, they're using the language of neighbors. They're saying, you know, love thy neighbor, stop disappearing our neighbors. And what's really, you know, moving to me about that is the way that Donald Trump and his administration talk about immigrants is often very dehumanizing, you know, saying people don't belong here. And the response to that has been people saying very explicitly, these are our neighbors. You know, you're trying to remove people from their homes, their communities, but we claim them. We claim them as neighbors, and we're trying to take care of them from that place.
1: Yeah, and so I think a lot of it's really genuine. Some of it, I think, also is a reflection of the situation. These are our neighbors who we claim compared to you, ICE people who have come in from somewhere else and trying to impose your will on us. In a way, the whole city got defined as neighbors because they were kind of under assault from people who emphatically weren't neighbors.
2: Yeah, and what that says to me is, while all of these statistics, right, about the doom and gloom, you know, state of neighboring in the U.S., like, that does speak to something that is true and that a lot of people are feeling, this disconnection from people who are physically close to us. And not everyone, it sounds like you have great neighbors. But that, those, you know, that overall statistical picture doesn't necessarily mean that people aren't getting to know their neighbors because they just don't care. We're seeing really vividly that a lot of people do care about their neighbors enough to, you know, put their own safety on the line. And so the difficulty that a lot of people are having connecting with each other, maybe that's something more structural or cultural that is presenting challenges, and less a reflection that, like, oh, people just don't care about their neighbors anymore, which is the story that often gets told.
1: So one thing we did, Julie, is we kind of put out a call to our listeners about this topic, and we got some responses. We're going to play them for you and have you comment on them. We're going to start with somebody talking about the town of Bethlehem, Bethlehem, Connecticut. This is a voicemail from Lauren, who now lives in New Milford. Here we go. A1, Maestro.
0: In the spring of 1968, my family lost a house to a devastating fire. And between the flames and the water damage, we lost nearly everything. Fortunately, my parents had literally just closed on another house in town. So the whole town mobilized to help us. We five kids were farmed out to different families for the night, and I went to school on the bus the next day and walked home to our new house in town. It had been totally furnished with donations. It had furniture. It had appliances. We had clothes and enough food to last a week. Everything was used and old, well, not the food, but it all functioned. Our little town had turned a disaster into a lesson on how to treat your neighbors. And I will be eternally grateful for that.
1: I especially like the fact that she sort of said our little town of Bethlehem. But anyway, yeah, go ahead, react to this. Obviously, it's a slightly different time. It's 68 when this happens.
2: It's a different time. But you know what that made me think of? It's such a lovely story. And I think sometimes the narrative that we get told today, right, is that, like, oh, that is just a relic of the past. Like, everybody banding together to help their neighbors. And we're seeing, like we were just talking about with the response to ICE, like, that's not a relic of the past. Like, in times of disaster and in times of hardship, like, people still really do show up for their neighbors in the way that that listener, like, really beautifully described.
1: Okay, let's hear from one more listener. This is a listener named Laura, A2 Maestro.
3: I have lived in my neighborhood for 30 years, and at age 70, I should be downsizing. But I'm staying right here, and my neighbors are part of the reason. They might text me that a bear is in their backyard headed my way. I may hear a shout from across the street to come over for a beer because it's Cinco de Mayo. I might receive one too many zucchinis from their prolific gardens. Together, we have gone through the October snowstorm, Hurricane Sandy, COVID, and we have raised our kids. I'm so lucky to have them, and I hope they think the same of me.
1: Okay, Julie, go ahead. React.
2: I mean, it's just another lovely story, and I think it shows the power of having community that's actually physically proximate to you, right? Like, she says maybe she would be downsizing if she didn't have these relationships. And I think a lot of people, the closest relationships they have are a little bit spread out geographically, right? Which can make that practical day-to-day life harder. But if you have someone who is right there, literally right there, to help you, then a lot more becomes possible, right? Maybe you don't have to downsize.
1: Yeah, you know, a study that's waiting to be done, and I checked to see if it hadn't been done. I'm not even sure we do studies anymore now that we've defunded science. But is, you know, the release of neurochemicals in good neighborly environments, oxytocin, dopamine. I have a funny feeling that a lot of these things are really, really kind of gratifying at that level. And once you get a little dose of it, you probably want to seek it out. And I do know people who, there's a road not too far from me called Stratford Road, and I'm out of touch with them now, but people used to say that they couldn't move because they just couldn't give up Stratford Road because there was just a vibe there. And it is interesting, too, because that's another thing that happens, is that a neighborhood can acquire a certain vibe that people really like.
2: It can. And maybe that exact study hasn't been done. And I do often wish I had like an on-call sociologist to just do the studies that I want done. But there have been studies done on sort of, I believe it was the heat wave in Chicago in like the 90s. I forget when it was, but there's a huge heat wave in Chicago, super deadly. And a sociologist did this study of different neighborhoods in the south side of Chicago and how they sort of fared during the heat wave. And certain neighborhoods had, that were right next to each other, you know, really shared a lot of characteristics, but some of them did really poorly. A lot of people died. A lot of people were harmed. And other neighborhoods were more resilient. And he sort of found that it was the social infrastructure of those neighborhoods, right? Like the ability to, the buildings where people checked in on one another, playgrounds where people could gather, that did better during the heat wave. So I think that speaks to what you're talking about. Like some neighborhoods just have that sense of community that actually has a really big impact in like major moments in your life. So
1: you did an episode of How to Talk to People that was called How to Know Your Neighbors. And that's an interesting thing. Actually, one of our listeners emailed and said that she one day just took it upon herself to talk to two neighbors that she's gotten to know to see if they could reach out to others and have community gatherings once in a while. So now I guess they have the equivalent of a little mini block party or something, or a kitchen meeting quarterly. And she said, so getting to know your neighbors can often be something you have to initiate. But give us your wisdom on this.
2: Yeah, my wisdom is still developing, I would say. But I think that, you know, as we've gotten used to, as a society, socializing with our neighbors less, I think sometimes it seems harder to, like, break that barrier, right? It starts to maybe seem weird or, like, invasive to knock on your neighbor's door or to say hi on the street because we just get less used to it. And so if you can break that barrier, as the listener did, then it takes a little more effort. Obviously, it doesn't apply to everyone, but I sort of suspect that when we think of community for a lot of us now, our minds go first to sort of friends and emotional support and family and less to neighbors. And for a lot of us, you know, a neighbor relationship is I let you do your thing, you let me do my thing, we don't bother each other. But if you can break that barrier, it can be a really valuable relationship that's intimate in a different way, right? It's more practical help. It's more, you know, you are right there and do you have a snow shovel I can borrow and the entire alley is iced over and let's band together and fix it, which is what happened in my neighborhood. So I think we're less used to it, but it still has a lot of value.
1: I think also it's important not to have too many deal breakers. And I think increasingly we're kind of a society of deal breakers. It's kind of like, well, you told a joke I don't like, so I can never speak to you again and we can't be friends. I would say that I've mentioned this before, and somebody always tells her when I do this, but the woman who wanted to give me the code to her garage, she and I have a really significant difference on one of the major issues in the world today. I'm not even going to say what it is. And we know that, and we just don't talk about it, you know, because if we talked about it, it would really, and I mean, you don't have to. We got an email from a guy who he says he's going to be on the lookout if he moves to a new neighborhood for wind chimes, because he hates wind chimes. And it turns out that the people who are prepared to inflict an auditory nuisance on him are probably also nuisances in other ways. But I sort of feel like, I don't know, Julie, I don't think you can really approach it that way and have a successful neighbor experience.
2: Yeah, I think there are different kinds of intimacy, right? And as we're maybe less used to and comfortable with a neighbor kind of relationship, when we think of intimacy, we may default to, you know, friendship, right? Where it's like a relationship based on similarity, where we're sharing our hopes and our dreams and our fears, and we feel seen and understood, and like we see the world in the same way. And that is a kind of intimacy. But a neighbor relationship is intimate in a different way. You know, you're living on top of each other. You know some intimate things, like I get my mail in my pajamas, or like how often am I taking my trash out? Like, you know these things about me that are personal and intimate, but like maybe we don't see the world in the same way, or maybe we get along, but like we're never going to be best friends, right? We don't share the same sense of humor, anything like that. But the relationship is often built a lot more on practical help. Like, you know, my neighbor upstairs, we get along well, we like hanging out. I don't think we're ever going to be best friends, but I trust her to watch my cats and give her the code to, you know, get in my front door. And we are mutually invested in making our home a good place to live. Like, that is a kind of intimacy too, that fills an important role in people's lives. And it doesn't always have to overlap with that kind of much more like emotional, like sharing our hopes and dreams kind of intimacy.
1: We have to take a break here. Julie Beck is a staff writer at The Atlantic and the creator of The Friendship Files. You should check out her work, including her piece, Americans Love Their Neighbors. We will take a little break. Thanks to you, Julie, for your time, and we will come back. We're going to talk about specifically what happens during disasters.

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1: 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Full name Natalie Harp, but Senator John Ossoff just called her Natalie, and by simply mentioning her at a rally, he kind of reminded the entire world about just how weird this White House can be.
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0: Angeles peatlands are four times bigger than previously thought. Those wetlands serve as powerful carbon sinks, and conservationists are keen to protect them.
1: We don't want these peatlands to suffer the same sort of consequences as other countries have done.
0: That means keeping them from being dried up or filled in. 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

0: Ah, Fontella Bass, it pains me to fade you down. But we have important things to talk about with our next two guests, Tricia Walkendorf, the director of Disaster Research Center and a professor of sociology at the University of Delaware. She's also the co-author of American Dunkirk, The Waterborne Evacuation of Manhattan on 9/11. Also with us is Daniel Cueto Villalobos, a sociologist and doctoral candidate at the University of Minnesota. We're going to talk about what happens during disasters and what happens specifically when you have friends and neighbors. And Tricia, maybe to begin there, it seems though as though the research suggests that two people could experience pretty much the same disaster very differently, depending on how well networked they were, how well connected they were to the people around them. Maybe you could say a little bit about that.
1: Sure, and it's a pleasure to be here. Disasters, by very definition, overwhelm the local resources. So that civilian response is absolutely essential. And we know from the research that, for example, in an earthquake, you're more likely to be saved by your friends, your neighbors, others in the community in those precious moments than the formal first responders like fire, police, and EMTs. Although, trust me, I'd rather have an urban search and rescue team on the way as well. But when we think about those strong connections, we have resources that are in our own homes, but they are also in those connections we have with others, that social capital. And that could be our family and friends. It could be our neighbors. It is also who our neighbors are and who they're connected to link us to those resources. And so if I have really strong networks, that gives me more opportunities to draw on the resources others have, the skills, the equipment. If those are limited, and especially if those around me are impacted by the disaster as well, that can make for a much trickier situation.
0: Yeah, and we should also say that that one of the paradoxes in terms of recent disasters was COVID-19, which really cut us off from people quite a bit. But I think you would say it also in another way called attention to the role that neighbors and neighborly connections play.
1: I think that it actually demonstrated some very creative ways that neighbors helped us. So if you think about comparing to your example of the snowstorm earlier on in our conversation, we can certainly imagine neighbors coming over and helping shovel out an elderly family who lives down the street, somebody who's living alone. But we also saw people walking down the street and checking on somebody that they knew was elderly. They knew their kids were living across the country, and making those small offers. Need something picked up from the grocery store. Can I just chat with you on the street and say hello for a little bit? Small things like that, but making a world of difference.
0: I think also the deprivation that people experienced during COVID-19, the deprivation of social contact, also taught them how valuable. You learned to want it. You were hungry for it. So yeah, if it could happen out in the street or in the park where you're walking your dog or something, that it acquired a whole new value when you knew it wasn't just something you could take for granted.
1: Yeah, and you thrived for it. You sought it out. So that I'm thinking of those images in New York City where people were on their balconies, not only cheering at certain times, trying to show their thanks for those working in the healthcare industry, but also seeing each other on their balconies, right? Being able to see that there are people that they are connected to, even if they can't invite them over into their home, or having those impromptu gatherings out in the cul-de-sac or on the street. Somebody brings out a cup of coffee or a bottle of beer, and you're just chatting a safe distance from each other. You can't meet up in a restaurant. You can't go see your friends. But all of a sudden, there's three people with lawn chairs out in the street chatting.
0: Yeah, and you know, I think another thing to mention here is that there are people who are kind of by dint of their roles, but also by dint of their personalities, kind of connective tissue, a teacher, somebody who works in a store. We just had a thing where our mail carrier, Sherry, it was the kind of celebration of her 21 years in our neighborhood. It went on way past dark. People were just showing up everywhere and bringing her presents and stuff because she's just what was one of those people. I mean, I think first of all, mail carriers play a big role. If nobody else knows that you're, you know, lying in your back in your house with a broken leg and haven't come out in 3 days, sometimes it is the mail carrier who figures that out. So it isn't, neighbors aren't always the people who live in our neighborhood. They're the people who are in our neighborhood too.
1: Yeah, and I'm going to date myself a little bit. I'm thinking back to that old Sesame Street intro when I was a kid. These are the people in your neighborhood, the people that you meet each day, and you know, the mail carrier, the person who's in the coffee shop that you go to every single day, your teacher, somebody who's a school coach. Neighbors are not only those who are living on our street or down our hallway in an apartment building. They are neighbors where we work, in the same way that you have buildings next door. You see people, you know, during an 8-hour day if you're working at a business. Those connections are just as valuable and have that neighborhood kind of feel. People in our faith-based communities, our community centers, we may be spending less time on our front porch than we do in our back porch. But we're also spending a lot of time running our kids around to different sporting events, schlepping them to school, partaking in different fitness routines that are outside of the house. So that neighborhood sort of experience also translates.
0: So Daniel Cueto Villalobos, another term for what we're talking about here is mutual aid, something that you've looked at very carefully. We should say also that you've lived in Minneapolis since, I think, 2019. Tell us a little bit about where the idea of mutual aid comes from and whether we can get specific about its meaning, too.
2: Yeah, and thank you for having me today. Mutual aid, thinking broadly here, is when communities get together to distribute resources that they need to survive, primarily during times of crisis, but not exclusively. So we're talking here food, shelter, clothing, diapers, anything from, you know, rent money to, you know, food to eat. It's decentralized, which is an important distinction from other sources of aid, thinking about like charity and, you know, government support. And it really brings with it a sort of political and ideological bent that really focuses on the systems that lead to crises that we're living through. So like you said, I've been living in Minneapolis since 2019. And in that time, you know, I experienced COVID-19 as well as the killing of George Floyd and the protests that followed that. And most recently, Operation Metro Surge, which has really been centralized and focused on Minneapolis and St. Paul and our immigrant neighbors there. So these moments have really been able to focus on, they've revealed how neighbors work together to distribute resources and thinking more creatively about mutual aid in terms of protecting neighbors and communities from these federal forces. So ICE Watch, these different sorts of patrols that have really primarily been focused on, I guess, protecting folks from these immigration agents, specifically immigrant communities. So it's been interesting to observe how neighbors are working together to distribute whistles, to follow ICE, and to really making sure that the immigrant neighbors are protected from federal agents in that way.
0: We did a whole show about whistles.
2: Yeah.
0: So I want to talk about maybe two different subcultures that might play into this a little bit. Correct me if I'm wrong, but I feel like a lot of the DNA of what you're talking about is kind of established in Black communities dating back in the history of the U.S., times where, you know, it made sense to share resources because they weren't immediately available all around. So whatever you had, you shared. You understood that you might be in some oppressive situation, so you had to look out for each other. Maybe you could say a little bit more about that.
2: Absolutely. So thinking, you know, the Black community as well, but mutual aid really is born out of, you know, thinking about communities that are most or closest to deprivation, to scarcity, to inequality. So, you know, a lot of this work, you know, there's a large tradition both within the Black community, the immigrant community, also thinking about other marginalized communities, including the LGBTQ population. So the AIDS crisis, right? This is a moment where folks, you know, were abandoned by government support. We could not trust the systems that, you know, the primary health system, as it were. So, you know, folks had to get creative. This is where we saw, you know, members of the LGBT community really standing up for one another. Lesbian nurses were at the front lines of protecting, you know, gay men primarily who were dying from HIV/AIDS in the 80s and 90s. It really is a phenomenon that is taking hold and that you know, we're looking to communities that are most afflicted by these crises as leaders of mutual aid. And, you know, this is what we're seeing in Minneapolis as well. You know, it's a tension that's emerging where, you know, immigrants are very much on the front lines, but immigrant communities are also, you know, facing, you know, the greatest risks. So it also leads to really interesting dynamics in that way as well.
0: Yeah, you know, and one of the pieces I read by you, you also mentioned another somewhat marginalized community, and that was Native Americans. You suggested that particularly some of the tribes that were indigenous to that area, to the Minnesota area, might have played a role in that. I got really interested in that, so I did some more reading about it. I found a scholar and psychologist named Martin Brokenleg, which I liked right away. He writes, in many tribal cultures, giving away possessions is part of an entire way of life, one that creates powerful social bonds. The most frequently repeated saying in our Lakota language is "Mitayuki Oyasin," which means we are all relatives. And it made me think also, Daniel, that, you know, I don't know, there's sort of, you know, a kind of Trumpy version of America where you accumulate as much as you possibly can, and you make your house bigger than the other people's houses and all that stuff. And there is another way of living and thinking about stuff. It might not be top of mind for a lot of people, but there are cultures like that one where, in fact, you get rewarded for being a giving person.
2: Absolutely. You're exactly right with that. And, you know, really core to mutual aid is really thinking about things from a perspective of solidarity as opposed to competition, solidarity as opposed to scarcity. Mutual aid is at its core a collective project that really aims to build consciousness, you know, during crisis, but also before and, you know, when crises don't feel as pressing as they might be, for instance, during COVID-19 or during Operation Metro Surge. So, you know, at the end of the day, it really, you know, like a previous guest mentioned, it really is focused on being a neighbor and being, you know, a community member, showing up for your community, even when things aren't as dire as, you know, they might be during times of, you know, existential crisis. But I think you're exactly right with that. You know, it is really challenging this individualist ethos that really pervades much of, you know, how we view inequality, scarcity, and, you know, social life in, you know, America and, you know, much of the world, right, where we're forced to compete for one another, where there's stigma associated with reaching out to, you know, charity and government aid. You know, mutual aid really focuses on challenging that scarcity mentality.
0: Tricia Wackendorf, I think our listeners are going to be very disappointed, as am I, if we don't devote at least a minute or so to the American Dunkirk. I lived through 9/11 here in Connecticut. I'm not sure I know this story. So can you just give us the quick version?
1: And you're not alone with this. There's even people in New York who are kind of surprised at the scale of it. And as we enter into the 25th anniversary of 9/11, it's actually a really inspiring story in the midst of a lot of heartbreak. So over the course of a single day, there were about 500,000 people who were evacuated by boat in an unplanned, improvised flotilla of tugboats, dinner cruise vessels, private vessels, ferry boats, some degree with a coordination with the Coast Guard and harbor pilots, but also just deploying spontaneously to evacuate people successfully. These were mariners. They saw themselves as being able to do something with their boats, responding before they knew exactly what they were going to do when they got there. But it also included people who were taking on other roles. One of the stories that always resonates with me, a lot of people describe this bartender, and we could never locate him, but he would walk along one of the piers as people were lining up to take these boats over to New Jersey, handing out water, handing out some chips, offering some comforting words. And when you sort of think of a bartender, you know, you come into a town or you're having a bad day. Can I get you a drink? Here's some peanuts. You know, how's it going? Thinking about the skills that we have, the problems that we see based on what we do normally, and being able to step up in a neighborly way, helping strangers, but at the same time saying, you know, I can't jump on a boat. I can't do anything at ground zero, but I can walk down the aisle and give some people some water and ask if they're doing all right and just sort of calm them down a little bit. The way that people sort of see a problem in that disaster and step up to not only help neighbors, but help strangers.
0: You know, Daniel, what both of you are talking about, it's often something that happens on an ad hoc basis. Nobody really knew they were going to need to do that stuff in New York City or in Minneapolis. But it might make sense to kind of prepare. It might make sense to be a little bit ready to be good neighbors to each other when the bad times come. Are there ways to do that?
2: There are absolutely ways to do that. And I think it's a simple takeaway in terms of, you know, where to begin. Talk to your neighbors. Show up for one another. Say hello to your neighbors as you pass them down on the street. And I think one thing that will, you know, is part of this, but is equally important, is to challenge this, you know, individualist mindset that we have in terms of how we, you know, might think of inequality and, you know, certain challenges that we face in terms of, you know, stigmatized ways. So really challenging, you know, certain perspectives. So, you know, being able to speak to each other about political issues as they impact us, you know, questions about inequality, poverty, you know, unemployment. So many of these concepts have so much of stigma attached to them. It's important to like really reflect on that and to break through that. So I think that, you know, speaking to one another and being present is important, but also, you know, really trying to push back against these larger myths that we tell ourselves is equally critical to this. I would also say, you know, there are many institutions, including, you know, congregations and other, you know, civic groups that are really part of the infrastructure, the social infrastructure of mutual aid, that are places to start as well.
0: You know, we only got about a minute left, Tricia, but, you know, there was in the 1990s, I think it was when James Witt was head of FEMA, I think called Project Impact. Typically, it didn't last that long. It was very short-lived, but it was a thing that was doing in a more formalized and government-driven way what we're talking about right now, right? Which was to create resilient communities so that we're ready for bad times before the bad times came.
1: Yeah, one of the examples that comes to mind with that was a project that they had out, I think it was in Seattle, where they developed a large community-based program in about 250 communities around the country. And different communities imagined it in different ways. But there was one initiative, again, I think in Seattle, where they had a tool lending library. And not only if you didn't have the tools to do some mitigation work on your house, you could go there, check out a tool like you would check out a book, and be able to do some mitigation action. But you also got to know people in your community in that process, right? Other people who are checking it out, the volunteers that are there. That was a great program 25 years ago, but there's a lot of good programs now. So I'm thinking of MySafe LA, where a number of people in a certain section of LA got together. They're focused on wildfire education. They have training for kids and middle schoolers, but they also do concrete work in their community. You can volunteer with something like the emergency response teams that are located in cities and states around the country, getting some training, being ready to help out in a disaster. And organizations like your local food bank also serve as a volunteer organization active in disaster. So if you're going there, you're volunteering one Saturday a month. When a disaster happens, that puts you in a larger network that's poised to really help others in your community, whether you know them or not.
0: All right, we have to stop there, but Tricia Wackendorf, thank you so much. Daniel Cueto Villalobos, thank you so much. We're going to take a break. We're going to come back. We're going to talk about the ultimate neighbor, Mr. Rogers.
3: Someone is on your side. 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
1: I'm Scott Tong. It's been 9 years since the devastating genocide of the Rohingya people by Myanmar's security forces. We speak to a New York-based Rohingya student who fled as a teenager. He shares his story and concerns for fellow Rohingya. They're in limbo after the Trump administration ended their temporary protected status. Next time, Here and Now.
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5: 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You don't have to wait an hour after eating before you go swimming. That's just something our mothers believed. Back to the show.
6: Now it's time to say thank you. You know how to say thank you. First, we're going to thank a man who's a technical producer. They call him the maestro. Can you say maestro? Sure you can. You know what some of my favorite letters are? LTQEP. That stands for Lily Tyson Quality Entertainment Productions. And so we thank Lily Tyson, too, for producing this episode. But now we're about to talk about the man that I'm doing a very feeble impersonation of, and that is Mr. Rogers, really kind of the ultimate model of neighboring and the person who really kind of, introduced that idea. Well, here he goes. Sing along.
7: Could you be mine? It's a neighborly day in this beauty wood, a neighborly day for beauty. Would you be mine? Could you be mine? I have always wanted to have a neighbor just like you. I've always wanted to live in a neighborhood with you. So let's make the most of this beautiful day. Since we're together, we might as well say, would you be mine? Could you be mine? Won't you be my neighbor? Won't you please? Won't you please? Please, won't you be my neighbor? It is a beautiful day. Doesn't matter what it's like outside. Can be a beautiful day inside.
6: Makes you feel good just to hear that. Maxwell King joins us, author of The Good Neighbor, The Life and Work of Fred Rogers. His forthcoming book is Fire in the Night Sky, The Steel Mill Paintings of Aaron Gorson. So, Maxwell King, when Fred Rogers used this term, neighbor, what was his specific interpretation of that word? What did it mean to him?
8: I think what he was getting at was the idea of community and the idea of how critically important community is to a young child. He grew up in a small town in western Pennsylvania called Latrobe, and he benefited from his neighbors, from the sense of community, a lot when he was a little kid. And so when he got to producing educational television, he really wanted to focus on that. And one of the reasons that he made it an intense focus was his sense that community was breaking down or lessening in America at that time. Now, this is, 40, 50 years ago, and it's broken down even more probably in our time. But Rogers was concerned about nurturing community, nurturing neighborliness, and particularly having it available to very little children.
6: I think it was also important to him because a lot of times little children were kind of assaulted by the opposite of that, a sense of what's mine is mine, what's yours is yours, stay out of my way, get off my yard. We'll give an example of this. This is during a period where there was a debate over swimming pool segregation. So here's a clip of Mr. Rogers, in his own way, without mentioning the topic, dealing with that. See you, Maestro.
9: Oh, there's Officer Clemens. Hi, Officer Clemens. Come in.
10: Rogers, how are you?
9: Fine. Won't you sit down?
10: Oh, sure. Just for a moment.
9: It's so warm. I was just putting some water on my feet.
10: Oh, it sure is.
9: Would you like to join me?
10: It looks awfully enjoyable, but
9: I don't have a towel or anything. Oh, you share mine.
10: Okay.
9: Sure.
10: Oh,
9: come along.
10: Man.
9: I'll put some more water in here.
10: Oh. This is going to turn into a beautiful day.
6: Max, a lot of people don't know that Fred Rogers was a Presbyterian minister. Could you maybe just say a little bit? I mean, this isn't just a show, and it isn't even just a series of vignettes involving some of his permanent cast and his puppets. This is a philosophy, I think, and maybe you could say a little bit about that philosophy.
8: Oh, that's such a good point. I appreciate your saying that. He was a Presbyterian minister, but all his life he was really interested in all religions, all philosophies throughout time. When he was at the seminary studying to be a minister, he learned ancient Greek so he could read the Greek philosophers in the original. He learned ancient Hebrew so he could read the Old Testament in the original. And then for the rest of his life, he was always reading books about other religions and philosophies to compare them to his own experience in the Presbyterian Church as a Christian. And I think what Fred was really interested in was and what informed the philosophy that drove Mr. Rogers' neighborhood, he was interested in how the sort of essential human values, things like integrity, respect, responsibility, fairness, compassion, were universal throughout history, throughout philosophies. And, of course, for him, they were Christian because he was raised as a Christian. But he appreciated their universality, and he wanted to convey that philosophy in his program, not by talking about it, not by preaching, but by showing through stories.
6: I think also one of the things that emerges in this show, I keep coming back to this over the course of today's episode, is that idea of these people who are connective tissue, who are Officer Clemens, an example, Mr. McFeely, the mail carrier, is another example. There are these people who, and they're the here in our communities too, Max. Maybe our communities aren't in the greatest shape, but, you know, the crossing guard who has just kind of a special way of noticing the kids, making sure they get across, or you know, certain little league coaches. And I could go on and on, but there are these people who aren't particularly celebrated. Nobody makes a TV series about them. But I think that's one of the things he was kind of getting at, right? That those people are there to help us, and that's important too.
8: Yes, in the neighborhood of make-believe segments within the show, he would tell many, many stories that focused on those individuals and how, in effect, they built community by the roles they played. And for Fred, that all came directly out of his childhood. He grew up in Latrobe, Pennsylvania, a small city in western Pennsylvania. And when he was a little boy, his parents were wealthy. He grew up in the Depression, and most of the rest of the town was really struggling economically. But his parents just gave money and gifts. They were constantly giving to the community. But Fred, because he came from a wealthy family, was bullied. And he was bullied at school. One day he had to run home, and he couldn't get all the way home, and he stopped at a neighbor's house. She opened the door for him. And later, Fred Rogers wrote about the fact that during this time when he was bullied, it was all the people, that what you refer to as connective tissue in the community, the neighbors who knew his parents, the librarian at the local library, a grocer who he came to know as a little boy, and all of those figures in his community became the sort of fabric that supported him as much as his parents did. And that was a big part of the theme of Mr. Rogers' Neighborhood.
6: I'm going to tell you a story that maybe even you don't know. I know it because of a person who was covering the story. But there was a girl, I believe the surgery was being done in Baltimore, but she had a young, very young little girl because of an unusual brain disorder. The surgery that was happening to her is she was having an entire hemisphere of her brain removed, and apparently the rest of the brain could, because she was young, eventually compensate for this. With no fanfare whatsoever, one day, I'm going to start crying, Fred Rogers shows up in her hospital room and does a puppet show for her. You know, he didn't want any publicity about this. I mean, I just happened to know about it because of the person who was in the room that day. And I think that's kind of him too, right? You know, there's the TV star and then there's that guy.
8: Yes, I know about that's in the book. I know about that story and it's in the book. But there's so many different cases of that. One is that Fred treated everybody equally. The poorest person, the person begging for money on the street, got the same treatment as the banker. He respected everybody. He treated everybody the same. And the other thing was he had kind of a rule in his life for himself that he would never ignore someone who needed his attention. And there's lots of stories like that. I mean, we probably don't have time for me to start storytelling.
6: No, we don't.
8: But there's lots of stories like that about Fred stopping what he was doing and paying attention to somebody.
6: Yeah. You know, first of all, thank you so much for your time today, Max. I think actually we are starved for this stuff right now. I think it's, I mean, I know it was the Super Bowl commercial as opposed to anything purer than that, but the Lady Gaga repurposing of the song in such a beautiful way was an example. I mean, I was very moved when I heard her sing it too. So I think we're lonely for Mr. Rogers, and it's been great to have you spend some time talking about him. Maxwell King is the author of The Good Neighbor, The Life and Work of Fred Rogers. His forthcoming book is Fire in the Night Sky, The Steel Mill Paintings of Aaron Gorson. Thanks for your time today, Max. It's great to have a neighbor like you, too. And it's great to have neighbors like you people listening. Thanks for listening to this show. We'll be back with more later this week.

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1: The Iranian underground nuclear site. It's unclear what impact Trump's warnings will have. Iran has continued to launch strikes and threaten more strikes against cargo ships in retaliation of increasing U.S. economic pressure. Franco Ordonez, NPR News, the White House.
2: The Secret Service says it's aware Iranian state media may have aired a video that threatens the life of President Trump's youngest son, Barron. Meanwhile, NPR's Kerry Khan reports Prime Minister of Israel accuses Iran of attempting to kill one of his sons.
3: Prime Minister Benjamin Netanyahu didn't provide details about Iran's alleged plot to kill one of his sons, nor did he say which son was targeted or when it occurred. Netanyahu was responding to a question during an interview with Israel's pro-government Channel 14 news station amid reports that candidate Gadi Eisenkot was denied security protection. Polls show Eisenkot ahead of Netanyahu's governing coalition in the run-up to October's national elections. Citing the Iranian threat, Netanyahu said any candidate should receive protection. Israel has killed Iran's supreme leader and other senior officials during the nearly six-month war with Iran. Kerry Khan, NPR News, Tel Aviv.
2: From Washington, this is NPR News.
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5: Good afternoon. I'm Matt Dwyer with these headlines. Immigrants' rights groups say there's been an increase in federal immigration and customs enforcement arrests in Connecticut in recent days. The groups say at least 20 people were detained by immigration agents yesterday in Fairfield County. More sightings are being reported today. Danbury Mayor Roberto Alves says it looks like ICE is targeting people who are Latino and who look like they come from Central America and South America instead of focusing on serious criminals. He says some people in his city are scared. ICE has not yet commented on the recent Connecticut arrests. In general, the agency says some of the people it detains are dangerous criminals. Lawrence and Memorial Hospital in New London says it deeply values its workforce and will continue to negotiate in good faith. A union representing more than 200 technicians and paramedics recently rallied outside the hospital. The union says it's seeking livable wages for employees. A union leader also says she's worried that too many staff are being called in too frequently to work extra shifts. The hospital and the union are in talks over a new contract. This is Connecticut Public Radio. I'm Matt Dwyer.
6: I'm meteorologist Garrett Arshianis. It's another warm and comfortable afternoon. We'll see high temperatures mainly in the 70s and low 80s today. The humidity is low. There is the small chance for a couple of pop-up showers and thunderstorms, but most areas will stay dry. And then tonight looks partly cloudy. There will be some fog. Low temperatures will be in the 50s and low 60s. With the Connecticut Public Radio Weather Report, I'm meteorologist Garrett Arshianis.
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10: And I'm Scott Tong in Washington, D.C. This is Here and Now. The president's plan to oversee who gets ballots in the mail got a win from the Supreme Court just 10 weeks from the midterms. Justices last night said President Trump can move forward with his executive order on mail-in ballots. But this is when we note this is complicated, this is procedural, and requires some basic explanation from our next guest. Rick Hassan directs the Safeguarding Democracy Project at the UCLA School of Law. Rick, welcome back.
11: Good to be back with you.
10: Big picture, what does the president want to happen with his executive order on mail-in voting?

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1: On the Next Today Explained, we're going to finally talk about Natalie. Full name Natalie Harp, but Senator John Ossoff just called her Natalie, and by simply mentioning her at a rally, he kind of reminded the entire world about just how weird this White House can be.
0: This afternoon at 3:30.

0: You know, Maura, I mean, 1980, that came out. I so remember. I mean, of course it was a comedy, but real life issue, a story of overcoming sexism in the workplace. Mm-hmm. I remember the scene, Dolly Parton sticking her finger in the chest of the egomaniac boss. I mean,
1: yeah,
0: that moment was a cultural moment in America, yeah?
1: I think so. I mean, you know, first of all, not a lot of songs out there that have typewriters as percussion either. I just want to point that out. But but I do think that it was, you know, this kind of watershed moment for, you know, people who wanted to talk about sexism in the workplace, who wanted to talk about, you know, and who did it, and they did it in such a funny way. 9 to 5 is such a funny movie. It still is, you know, and I feel like that her performance in it really makes it where, you know, people made a lot of assumptions about her because of the way that she looked. And she defied those assumptions over and over and over again with her philanthropy, with her songwriting, with the way that she was just so accepting of people across the, you know, musical and world spectrum.
0: Yeah. Well, that's when I want to kind of pull this beautiful quote from an interview she did with the New York Times in 2002, quote, "Hopefully people can see beneath the hair to know there's a brain, beneath the boobs to know there's a heart, and behind all the other stuff to know there's some talent." And so talk a little bit more about the Dolly Parton on the inside.
1: She was a very, you know, she was very spiritual. She was very religious. She was somebody who really believed in the power of the person to transcend their past and transcend, you know, what people might think about them to really create, you know, the best version of themselves. I mean, I feel like the book program that she had, where she encouraged reading among kids, was really indicative of that. You know, she wanted to spread knowledge. She wanted people to try and be the best that they could be. And if they failed, that's okay. Everybody has their moments where they fall. But she was somebody who was always like, you can get up again and you can use maybe the points of your life, like her writing of I Will Always Love You, which, you know, was a song that she wrote because she wanted to quit Porter Wagner's TV show. Mm-hmm. And she wrote that, and she said her truth in that song. And as a result, like, it wound up being one of the biggest songs ever, you know, like the biggest pop songs ever.
0: And covered,
1: exactly. But I think that she was somebody who, because she was somebody who, you know, got stereotyped a lot, she wanted everybody to know that they didn't have to resort to what they didn't have to feel what other people felt about them as who they really were.
0: Maura Johnston, music critic and writer who covered Dolly Parton for years. Maura, thanks so much.
1: Thanks for having me.
0: And in these few seconds, that is, of course, Dolly Parton singing Jolene. Here and Now is a production of NPR and WBUR. I'm Scott Tong with Robin Young. It's Here and Now.
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10: We may be the oldest theater in Connecticut. 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
11: Tanya Brock, board president at the Bradley Playhouse in Putnam.
10: 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They're all friendly, but yeah, they're kind of a welcome presence in the background overseeing everything that we do.
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12: Live from NPR News, I'm Lakshmi Singh. Dolly Parton has died. Her family confirmed in a statement today that the Grammy-winning singer, songwriter, actress, philanthropist, and businesswoman passed away today in Nashville. She was 80 years old. Julie Height looks back at the life of a superstar being remembered for the impact she's had on generations of fans.
13: Together, so in every piece with love, she made my coat of many colors.
14: Throughout her life, Parton told stories of what it was like growing up with little but ingenuity and humor in the Smoky Mountains of East Tennessee. She came to fame as a star performer in country music and went on to become one of the genre's most recognizable and universally adored ambassadors to broader popular culture, adding Hollywood movie roles and pop smashes to her pile of country hits. She opened a theme park in the region she was from, and in her final decades, her celebrity status transcended generations and cultures. For NPR News, I'm Julie Height.
12: On Truth Social, President Trump says there's never been anyone like Parton, never will. In her memory, he has ordered flags be lowered to half staff. Canada has responded to the administration's decision to impose 50% tariffs on some Canadian goods, with new counter tariffs targeting about 700 American products at different duty rates. More from Dan Karpinchak.
15: Ottawa is targeting just under $20 billion of U.S. imports from smartphones,

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2: Reminders of the good old days back home. 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
0: These are the stories that make Connecticut unique. 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
3: Deaths occurred in Lancaster County, Pennsylvania. The deaths come amid a resurgence of measles in the U.S., which has recorded more than 2,770 cases this year alone. That's the highest number of cases in any year since 1991. Declining vaccination rates have allowed the disease to make a comeback. Measles deaths are rare in the U.S., occurring in about 1 to 3 out of every 1,000 cases. Before the first measles vaccines became available in the 1960s, 400 to 500 people in the U.S. died each year from the disease. Two doses of the combined measles, mumps, rubella vaccine are 97% effective against measles.
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6: Good afternoon. I'm Matt Dwyer with these headlines. Developers sued the town of New Canaan over the town's rejection of an effort to build a 14-unit building for families with children experiencing housing insecurity. The nonprofit Garden Homes Fund says it made changes to its plans to address concerns from town zoning officials and from the public, but town officials denied the project. At a hearing, members of the public said they support affordable housing in general, but not this project. Concerns were also expressed about traffic. The state plans to replace the Chester Hadlime Ferry. The current boat has been in service since 1950. The new vessel is expected to cost about $8 million. Most of the money is coming from the federal government, but the state of Connecticut is also contributing funds. The Chester Hadlime Ferry crossing has been continuously operated since 1769. It was used to transport goods during the American Revolution. Before Dolly Parton died today at the age of 80, a Connecticut tribute had been planned to the music legend. A corn maze in Brookfield with an image of the star is scheduled to open September 5. This is Connecticut Public Radio. I'm Matt Dwyer.
7: I'm meteorologist Garrett Arshianis. After a mainly clear morning, some clouds are bubbling up this afternoon, and there might be a couple of spotty showers and thunderstorms, but much of the time will be free of rain. Look for highs in the 70s and low 80s. Temperatures will drop into the 50s and low 60s tonight. Tomorrow looks mostly sunny and pleasant with high temperatures in the low 80s. With the Connecticut Public Radio Weather Report, I'm meteorologist Garrett Arshianis.
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10: And I'm Scott Tong in Washington, D.C. This is Here and Now. Crude oil prices are down a bit today after Treasury Secretary Scott Bessent warned countries supporting Iran they could face new sanctions. Bessent is also trying to push down interest rates by intervening in the bond market. Let's talk about how these markets are seeing the world and what it means to your wallet and mine with Greg Ipp, Chief Economics Commentator at The Wall Street Journal. Greg, welcome back.
11: Thanks very much for having me, Scott.
10: The U.S. government is trying to put economic pressure on Iran, just announced a new plan to push other countries to help squeeze Tehran, including China, of course, a close trading partner of Iran. Any early sign from the market of what the market thinks about this?
11: Well, the price of oil is down a few dollars today, and that might be one sign that people are becoming more optimistic that under this new pressure, Iran will come to the table and strike a deal, which would lead to a full reopening of the Strait of Hormuz and a resumption of oil supply flows.
10: Let's talk about the bond market. U.S. Treasuries, a certain bond, the prices have been falling. For the rest of us on Main Street, when investors lose confidence, stop buying what are called 10-year treasuries, what does that mean for you and me?
11: Sure. Well, a little bit of sort of bond

0: On the next Today Explained, we're going to finally talk about Natalie. Full name Natalie Harb, but Senator John Ossoff just called her Natalie, and by simply mentioning her at a rally, he kind of reminded the entire world about just how weird this White House can be.
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0: Angola's peatlands are four times bigger than previously thought. Those wetlands serve as powerful carbon sinks, and conservationists are keen to protect them.
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6: It's Here and Now. Summer is coming to a close. Was a memorable concert or an old music memory a part of yours? For Stephen Owen, it would be a long-ago performance as Curly in the Knoxville Opera's production of Oklahoma when he stood up mid-song, his chaps brought along his chair. Wonder if that ever happened to the great John Raitt, who originated this role. Such a memory for many of us.

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2: Colleges and universities will soon have to pass a new federal test proving their students are getting a return on their investment. 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
0: Welcome to this Tuesday, August 25th edition of All Things Considered. I'm John Henry Smith. It's 4 o'clock.
4: When I was little, I used to put a tin can on a tobacco stalk, stick it down in the cracks on the front porch, and that was my stage.
5: Country music superstar and American icon Dolly Parton has died.
6: We remember her remarkable life this Tuesday, August 25th, on All Things Considered from NPR News.
5: I'm Adrian Florido.
6: And I'm Elsa Chang. Also this hour, we go to Tulsa, Oklahoma, where utility officials are aggressive about cutting power when people fall behind on their bills.
7: I wish every corporation commissioner had a Sentinel house that had no electricity. When it's 95, that's how I feel.
5: We'll also visit a city in Colorado where people are pushing back against stepped-up immigration enforcement.
8: I personally know people in our community who are terrified that they or their loved one could be picked up and held in that facility.
6: Those stories and more after this news.
9: Live from NPR News, I'm Lakshmi Singh. Flags are being lowered to half-staff in memory of Dolly Parton. A family statement confirms she died today in Nashville. Dolly Parton's nephew, Brian Seaver, describes his aunt's legacy this way: a rhinestone life that shone bright enough for the world to see. She was instantly recognizable for her curvy physique, voluminous blonde wigs, and long acrylic nails that she once shared on the Graham Norton show were great as guitar picks. Parton was also famous for her self-deprecating humor, but generations of fans are also mourning the loss of an award-winning singer, songwriter, and actor they say had an indelible impact on and off stage, especially with classics like
10: Jolene, Jolene.
9: Parton was also a businesswoman and a humanitarian. In this 1982 interview with the late Barbara Walters, Parton reflected on what success meant to her.
10: You know, I've worked hard and I had a lot of dreams. I've worked not only for myself, but for other people. And it's like now I want to enjoy, really enjoy the more simple things rather than just going full blast.
9: Dolly Parton was 80 years old. The U.S. Secret Service says it is aware of an Iranian state media video threatening President Trump's youngest son, Barron. NPR's Franco Ordonez reports.
11: The video released by Iran state media purports to track the movements of the president's 20-year-old son. It opens by asking, where and how should we kill Barron Trump? Nate Herring, a spokesman for the Secret Service, told NPR that, quote, the U.S. Secret Service is aware of the video and investigates anything that can be perceived as a threat toward our protectees. Those protectees, of course, include the president himself as well as members of his immediate family. Herring went on to say that out of concern for operational security, the Secret Service would not be further discussing matters of protective intelligence. Franco Ordonez, NPR News, The White House.

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1: On many Canadian goods, and President Trump threatened more after talks broke down last week. Canada's tariffs take effect September 8th. Alex Leff, NPR News, Washington.
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5: For Connecticut Public Radio, I'm John Henry Smith. The mayor of Danbury is responding to this week's expanded ICE activity in the city. At least 16 people were arrested yesterday. Mayor Roberto Alves says he doesn't believe immigration authorities are only targeting criminals or people with deportation orders.
6: They are specifically targeting folks who are Latino. This is fear-driven. This is meant to divide us. A lot of folks knew this was going to happen eventually with the administration that's there. We have to be stronger. We have to stay together.
5: Alves encourages Danbury residents to make sure they and their neighbors know their rights. Danbury has been a hotspot for immigration enforcement, but Alves and advocates say this surge in activity is different than anything that's come before. Readers are celebrating 40 years of the beloved Babysitters Club series set in the fictional town of Stony Brook, Connecticut. Patrick Fulton is a family friend of the author Anne M. Martin. He says the series has influences from his former private elementary school in Darien, where Martin once taught.
7: Having grown up there, yeah, you do find those little Easter eggs where the girls are talking about school, they're coming from class. That has a very sort of Plumfield quality to it.
5: Fulton believes Stony Brook Park in Darien inspired the name of the fictional Connecticut town. Plumfield School closed in 1996. Generation Babysitters Club is a Connecticut Public podcast about the media we love and how it shapes us. I'm John Henry Smith. 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
8: 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I'm Adrian Florido in Washington.
9: And I'm Elsa Chang in Culver City, California. Today, a music superstar has died.

0: That bright, crystalline voice is the great, the legendary Dolly Parton. She died at the age of 80. Parton was a singularly beloved figure with a reach extending far beyond country music. Working 9 to 5.
1: And sang that song to themselves walking to work. Over the years, Parton spoke to NPR frequently about her career, her work, how she stayed true to herself and to her roots.
2: When I was little, I used to put a tin can on a tobacco stalk, stick it down in the cracks on the front porch, and that was my stage.
1: She told Talk of the Nation in 2012, where her dreams began.
2: And all the little bitty kids and the animals out in the yard were that was my audience. But, you know, that, to me, I was pretending I was singing, you know, on the Grand Ole Opry or just singing, you know, thing. I didn't really even know what all I was doing, except that I felt like I was entertaining because music was a big part of my family, my mother's people especially.
0: Parton explained her decades-long staying power in an interview with our co-host Juana Summers in 2023.
3: Well, that's why I am where I'm at and still where I'm at, because I just am myself. I'm safe in being me because I know who that is. I know what I will and won't do. I know what I can and can't do.
1: One thing.

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1: Coming up, immigrant rights groups say ICE is escalating its activities in the state. 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
1: Tabitha Sudeo is the executive director of the group Connecticut Students for a Dream. She says members are seeing what she calls indiscriminate arrests.
2: We're seeing people being pulled and thrown to the ground in the parks, folks who are just trying to work, folks that have day laborer jobs. In Danbury especially, we're seeing an increased amount of violence towards community members because that's who they are. These are our neighbors.
1: Sudeo is calling on citizens to get involved in advocacy work for their immigrant neighbors. She also wants school superintendents and elected officials to share their plans for protecting students and families as school returns to session. A Supreme Court ruling allows the Trump administration to move forward in trying to restrict mail-in voting. The court didn't decide whether the president was constitutional. It decided that states like Connecticut didn't yet have standing to sue. On CNN, U.S. Senator Chris Murphy from Connecticut says the order is an attempt by the president to restrict the vote.
3: That's the real fear, is that he's going to be very selective in who he tries to disqualify from voting. Again, I don't think it ever goes into effect, but that's clearly the danger.
1: There's only a few weeks left before early voting begins in many states. I'm John Henry Smith. 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
5: This is All Things Considered from NPR News. I'm Adrian Florido in Washington.
6: And I'm Elsa Chang in Culver City, California. The Supreme Court handed President Trump an interim win on Monday in his effort to limit mail-in voting. The High Court paused a lower court's ruling that had previously blocked key parts of an executive order that President Trump issued in March, which in part directed the U.S. Postal Service to send mail-in ballots only to verified voters. But this legal fight is far from over. The Postal Service is currently blocked from following those directives as part of a separate but related lawsuit. Okay, Cisco Aguilar is Nevada's Secretary of State and joins us now. Welcome.
7: Thank you for having me. It's an honor to be here.
6: Oh, it's great to have you. It sounds like there's a little bit of a delay on the line. So I just want to recap. The executive order, it has not directly affected mail-in voting just yet. But I wanted to talk to you about what you're doing to prepare in case it does. Like, how are you advising county and other local election officials right now?
7: We're continuing to run our elections as we always have. The ruling yesterday, Supreme Court changed, did not change at all how we are going to run our elections in less than 70 days. We have mail ballots going out the week of September 14th to our military members serving overseas. Okay. We're going to continue to have our elections. And that's the important part, is Nevadans can understand that we do have some of the safest, most secure and accessible elections in the country. And we're going to continue to have them. Nothing has changed.
6: I am curious, though, are you training poll workers or preparing them any differently at this point?
7: Well, no, because in-person voting will be the same. It's our mail ballots that they're trying to change. And that's a different animal. Those mail ballots take weeks in advance to set up to print, to get to the post office, to get them ready for distribution to Nevadans throughout the state. I do not see any competent way that the federal government and the United States Postal Service are going to be able to do what they want to do in a very short period of time.
6: Yeah. I mean, that said, you sound very reassuring in terms of the processes that you expect to unfold in the next several weeks before the midterm elections. But there still is a lot of legal uncertainty hanging here. And Nevada is a universal mail-in voting state, right? Which means that every single

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1: 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And since then, the program has expanded to New Britain and to Stratford.
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4: It's All Things Considered from NPR News. I'm Adrian Florido.
5: And I'm Ilse Chang. Coming up, California has a new regulation that aims to get squishy tires off the road.
4: Officials say more efficient tires mean better gas mileage, means less pollution.
6: That's about equivalent to taking 400,000 passenger cars off the road.
5: That story after this news.
7: Live from NPR News in Culver City, California, I'm Dwayne Brown. Canada has responded to the Trump administration's decision to impose 50% tariffs on some Canadian goods, with new counter tariffs targeting about 700 U.S. products at different duty rates. Dan Karpinchuk has more.
8: Ottawa is targeting just under $20 billion of U.S. imports from smartphones and kitchen appliances to perfumes and makeup, steel and dairy products. The tariffs will vary from 15, 25 and 50% depending on the product. Government officials say the target list came after consultations with stakeholders, the main goal being not to increase tax revenue, but to protect the domestic market share for Canadian companies. In addition, Ottawa laid out a $7.5 billion support package for workers and businesses hit the hardest by the latest round of tariffs from Washington. For NPR News, I'm Dan Karpinchuk in Toronto.
7: In Ohio, the Justice Department is suing a municipal court in Columbus over a policy that bars federal immigration arrests at or near the county courthouse. NPR's Carrie Johnson tells us it's the latest action by the administration to advance its aggressive immigration agenda.
9: The Justice Department says taking people into custody at courthouses is safer for federal officers and the public. DOJ is suing the court in Franklin County, Ohio, over a policy that forbids immigration arrests of people attending court proceedings or conducting other lawful business. The new lawsuit says the federal government has, quote, exclusive authority to establish uniform rules on immigration. A spokeswoman for the court in Franklin County says it won't comment on pending litigation. Trump administration has sued other states, including Connecticut, New York, and New Jersey, for allegedly thwarting federal immigration enforcement. Carrie Johnson, NPR News.
7: Stocks finished higher on Wall Street, the Dow up 160 points. This is NPR News.
1: For Connecticut Public Radio, I'm John Henry Smith. The state plans to replace the Chester Hadlime ferry that brings passengers and vehicles across the Connecticut River. The current boat has been in service since 1950. The new vessel is expected to cost about $8 million. Most of the money is coming from the federal government, but the state of Connecticut is also contributing some funds. A new home in the town of Washington is the latest in an ongoing effort aimed at making Western Connecticut more affordable for families looking to own their homes. Connecticut Public's Abigail Brown reports.
10: The new three-bedroom Cape-style home sold for about $280,000, which is classified as affordable for families earning below the area's average income. The average home sale price in Washington is more than $1 million. That's according to Bill Fairburn with the Washington Community Housing Trust, which built the house. A large part of the town's population are New Yorkers with second homes, making it even less affordable.
11: The old-time money in Washington has sort of died off, and now we have lots of people who, you know, have resources but aren't as connected to the community as some of these people back from the 50s and 60s and 70s.
10: The house is the eighth of 10 in the works as part of an affordable housing effort involving several groups in various towns in Western Connecticut. The final two are expected to be complete by the end of the year. Abigail Brown, Connecticut Public Radio.
1: Back to school season is here, and for many families, that means summer's slower pace is giving way to packed schedules and never-ending to-do lists. Rajita Sinha is founder and director of Yale's Interdisciplinary Stress Center. She says that constant stress can affect more than our schedules. It can affect our health.
12: Over time, it affects sleep, it affects emotional reactivity, how we interact with people. 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
4: This is All Things Considered from NPR News. I'm Adrian Florido in Washington.
14: And I'm Elsa Chang in Culver City, California. At least a quarter of former NFL players who died between 2016 and 2021 had the degenerative brain disease known as CTE. That's the finding of a new study that sought to determine the prevalence of CTE, which can only be diagnosed with a brain autopsy after death. NPR sports correspondent Becky Sullivan joins us now. Hi, Becky.
15: Hey there.
14: Hey. Okay, so tell us more about the study. Like, how significant is this finding?
15: I mean, I think it's really significant. I mean, and frankly, I think a big number, that's 25%, as you say, that's at the minimum. We have known about the link between American football and CTE, which stands for chronic traumatic encephalopathy. We've known about this link for years, but most research on this disease has always been based on samples that have been donated by former players or their families to researchers. And they've made that donation because they're worried that they or their loved one had the disease. And so even as all this research has been happening over the last 10, 20 years, usually, there's always been this caveat of sample bias in the studies. And so this question of actual prevalence among NFL players, that has still loomed large all these years. And that's what this study was looking at.
14: Okay. And how did researchers come up with this particular number, the 25%?
15: Yeah. They were working with this brain bank that's housed at Boston University that has done hundreds of donated samples. And so they took this and they set out to essentially find like the denominator. So if you have hundreds of confirmed cases, that's out of how many? So they looked up every single player who'd ever appeared in at least one NFL game since 1949. And they cross-referenced that list with demographic data, death certificates, and they narrowed it down to the 800-something who died between 2016 and 2021, since the time period where they had the most donors. And so if you only count the confirmed cases, either positive or negative confirmed, and assumes that the rest of them either had CTE or definitively didn't have CTE, you get this range that they came up with. So here is the lead author, Dr. Daniel Daneshvar. He's with Mass General Brigham in Massachusetts. He's describing the results.
16: On the low end, counting only the cases of CTE that we diagnosed ourselves, we found the minimum rate of CTE was 25%. At the upper end, the maximum rate of CTE was 98%. And so the true rate of CTE at death is somewhere in the middle there.
14: Wow, that's a big range between 25% and 98%. Yeah. I mean, what are the caveats? Why don't we know exactly how prevalent CTE is?
15: Well, it can only be diagnosed after death with a brain autopsy. And so, there's hundreds and hundreds of players who died in that period, former players who died in that period, who haven't had their brains dissected. In terms of caveats for the study, I think the one thing to note is the average age at death of the former players whose brains were donated was about 66 years old. There were some younger ones, but for the most part, these are guys who played their NFL careers decades ago before the first case of CTE was diagnosed in a former NFL player. That was published in 2005. So over the past 20 or so years, there has been an enormous increase in the awareness of the risk of concussions and repeated hits to the head. NFL has made a bunch of changes over those years, including, you know, banning helmet-to-helmet hits. Helmets themselves have improved a lot, et cetera, which isn't to say that the problem has disappeared, but we certainly could not say for certain that 25% or more is the number true today.
17: Yeah. Okay, so what is the overall takeaway, Becky?
15: I mean, the study is significant, that's for sure, but a lot more research is needed to help current and former players who are still living because there actually isn't that much scientific certainty about the connection the disease has to symptoms in the living. Things like memory loss, mood swings that you hear about can also be caused by other conditions that former NFL players have. And so that is more research is needed, is what people say.
17: That is NPR's Becky Sullivan. Thank you, Becky.
15: You're welcome.
4: California is rolling out a new rule to cut vehicle emissions. It says that when Californians replace their car tires, they'll have to be at least as efficient as tires on a new car. The California Energy Commission approved the rule last week and says more efficient tires will reduce the pollution that contributes to climate change. Here to explain is Ken Reiter, the California Energy Commission's chief policy advisor. Mr. Reiter, welcome.
18: Hello. Pleasure to be here.
4: Let's start with the science here. How do better tires cut greenhouse gas emissions?
18: Yes. So as a tire rolls, it meets the road surface and it smashes and deforms. And as it leaves the road surface, it retakes its shape like rubber does. What happens during that process is there's internal friction in the rubber that converts some of the energy that would normally keep your vehicle moving forward into heat. And what a low rolling resistance tire does is it reduces that internal friction or the amount of rubber deformation. Now, let me give you an example that maybe a consumer has faced as well, which is if you've ever ridden a bike and you've ridden one with a slightly deflated tire, that also increases that internal friction of the tire. And it's very difficult to ride that bike. Whereas if you have a fully inflated tire, much easier to ride. And that's from the difference in rolling resistance.
4: So essentially, the squishier your tire is, it sounds like, the more energy it takes your car to move that tire down the road. And the more energy your car requires to move that tire down the road, the more emissions it's spewing out into the environment.
18: Exactly. That is correct.
4: Your group has calculated that this new rule, these new standards to make tires more efficient would cut California's CO2 emissions by 2 million metric tons per year. Can you put that in perspective for us?
18: Yeah, that's about equivalent to taking 400,000 passenger cars off the road. It's a pretty substantial amount for a program to save.
4: New tires are not cheap, and some tire makers have been pushing back on this new rule because it's going to drive up costs for drivers. How much more expensive is this going to make it to replace your tires in California?
18: Well, the Energy Commission has studied the incremental cost question when developing this standard, and it has through its research, come to a number of about $1.50 for phase one, which would come into effect in 2029.
4: This is $1.50 per tire?
18: $1.50 per tire. So that would be about $6 for an entire set in phase one and about $26 in phase two. And that is in comparison to fuel savings of about $179 in phase two and about $85 in phase one.
4: So you're saying that the amount of money that people are going to spend to replace their tires with more efficient ones is going to be less than the amount of money that they would spend on gas if they were driving less efficient tires.
18: That's right. We would expect those consumers to have that incremental cost fully paid back in the order of a few months, about half a year.
4: Any tips in the meantime before this rule does take effect, short of replacing your tires to help people squeeze better gas mileage out of the ones they have now?
18: Absolutely, yes. Besides buying more efficient tires, a consumer can make sure their tire is properly inflated. So the Energy Commission proposed standard is going to generate about $1 billion of fuel savings for consumer pocketbooks. That can also be achieved by making sure your tires are at the right pressure. It's about the same impact. Ideally, you have both a low rolling resistance tire and a well-inflated tire, but that's something consumers can go do right now to try to save money on fuel.
4: Well, I've been speaking with Ken Reiter, Chief Policy Advisor at the California Energy Commission. Thanks so much for being with us.
18: Thanks for having me.
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1: For Connecticut Public Radio, I'm John Henry Smith. Connecticut's insurance companies once again want to hike rates by double digits. WSHU's Ibongo Damo reports the state's insurance regulators are considering the request tomorrow.
19: Anthem wants a nearly 13% rate increase for individual plans next year and a 17% increase for group plans. ConnectiCare wants to hike individual plans by more than 22%, and UnitedHealthcare wants nearly 19%. State Attorney General William Tong has asked the insurance department to reject the request.
20: They've got to focus on the underlying cost of healthcare, prescription drugs, what they pay providers and hospitals, and they're not doing that. They're just passing along increases year after year.
19: He says the requests exceed general economic growth measures.
20: In the past, we've been able to cut these proposed rate hikes dramatically. We are calling on the insurance department to work with us and to cut them again.
19: To be approved, the state insurance department must determine that the requests are not excessive, inadequate, or unfairly discriminatory. For the New England News Collaborative, I'm Ebong Udama.
1: The Supreme Court ruled yesterday that Connecticut sued the Trump administration too soon over their mail-in voting executive order. WSHU's Molly Ingram reports.
21: President Donald Trump signed an executive order in March that, in part, allows the government to prosecute state officials who give ballots to ineligible voters. The Supreme Court didn't actually decide whether that was constitutional. It decided that a coalition of 24 states sued before they had standing. A lower court is still deciding the legality of the order. On CNN, U.S. Senator Chris Murphy says it's an attempt by the president to restrict the vote.
22: He's going to instruct either Department of Homeland Security or the Postal Service, potentially, to remove people from the voter rolls or to profile people for removal from the voter rolls that are more likely to vote for Democrats.
21: It's unlikely that the order will be implemented before the midterms, since early voting starts in just weeks. For the New England News Collaborative, I'm Molly Ingram.
1: Lawrence and Memorial Hospital in New London says it deeply values its workforce and will continue to negotiate in good faith. A union representing more than 200 technicians and paramedics recently rallied outside the hospital. The union says it's seeking livable wages for employees. A union leader also says she's worried that too many staff are being called in too frequently to work extra shifts. The hospital and the union are in talks over a new contract. And Babysitters Club fans are revisiting fictional Stony Brook, Connecticut, as the book series celebrates 40 years. Connecticut Public's Daniela Doncel reports a community is also reconnecting over an old private school in Darien that influenced the series.
23: Patrick Fulton is a former student of Plumfield, an elementary school in the Narroton part of town, founded in the 1930s.
24: My mother was a teacher there, and my grandmother was also a teacher there.
23: And so was the author of The Babysitter's Club, Anne M. Martin. Fulton says Martin became a close family friend, teaching alongside his mother in the 1970s. The school closed in 1996, but Fulton started a Facebook group to help the community keep in touch. Over 100 people have joined. Some folks aren't on social media, like Fulton's mom. He says his mom exchanges letters with former teachers instead.
24: I'd say the one that she's most in touch with these days is Anne, but that's just because Anne is so good about keeping in touch with everyone.
23: Fulton says those community ties are evident in the Stony Brook town Anne M. Martin created and in the Babysitter's Club that cares for it. Daniela Doncel, Connecticut Public Radio.
1: Daniela Doncel is the host of the latest season of Generation Babysitters Club, a podcast about the media we love and how it shapes us. 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
4: When people have a heart rhythm problem, we often do a procedure called an ablation. 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
7: Live from NPR News in Washington, I'm Ryland Barton. The U.S. and Canada are in an all-out trade war. Both governments are now imposing $20 billion worth of tariffs on each other after negotiations collapsed last week, days after the Trump administration announced new levies. Today, Prime Minister Mark Carney's government responded. NPR's Emily Fang reports.
8: Canada's tariffs range from 15 to 50%, and they cover a medley of goods ranging from American fish to paper to tableware. These tariffs come on top of several rounds of American trade penalties levied on Canada over the last year and a half, including punishing levies on Canadian steel and aluminum. This week, President Trump also threatened to raise tariffs on Canadian cars and auto parts to 50% starting next year. And he wrote several bellicose statements on his social media site Truth Social, accusing Canada of, quote, ripping off the U.S. This aggressive rhetoric and repeated threats to annex Canada has left most Canadians hostile to compromise with the U.S., according to multiple public opinion polls. Emily Fang, NPR News, Washington.
7: President Trump also floated the idea of renaming Lake Ontario to become Lake America amid the trade war. The president has wide latitude over how geographic markers are recognized by the U.S. government, but he has no legal authority to impose his decisions on other countries or international bodies. ICE arrested nearly 50,000 people in July. That's the highest single-month total during the second Trump administration. The increase began in June and accelerated in July with less public exposure than during the first year of President Trump's second term. Texas and Florida accounted for nearly 20,000 of the July arrests. Republican voters in South Carolina are selecting their nominee for U.S. Senate today, more than a month after Republican Senator Lindsey Graham died. South Carolina Public Radio's Louis Alfredo Alfredo Garcia reports today's vote is a test of President Trump's endorsement power in the state.
9: South Carolina Republicans have generally been split between Senator Darlene Graham and Congressman Ralph Norman. There's been just a single one-on-one debate, and people have been flooded with campaign mail and text messages. For Lila Ann Briggs, it comes down to familiarity. She voted for Norman in the primary and said she would again in a runoff.
10: I actually went to high school with the candidate I voted for.
9: Graham has no experience in elected politics outside of a recent appointment to the U.S. Senate, but she has President Trump's endorsement. His Super PAC MAGA Inc. spent some $800,000 on get out the vote calls and texts for Graham. For NPR News, I'm Luis Alfredo Garcia. In Columbia, South Carolina.
7: Americans' confidence in the economy declined this month as the Iran war has kept gas prices elevated at more than $4 a gallon. It's the lowest level in 7 months, but essentially in the same lukewarm range it's been in since the beginning of the year. Oil prices fell again today, helping ease worries in the bond market and supporting stock prices. It's NPR News.
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2: 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Immigrant rights activists say this week's ICE activity in Danbury, Stamford, and other parts of Connecticut is a major

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1: She says elected officials need to take direct action to help protect immigrant communities.
2: 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And a statement is nice. We need more than that.
1: Witnesses report significant ICE activity continuing from Monday into Tuesday around the state. 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
3: 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Partly cloudy tonight, patchy and dense fog, low in the 50s to low 60s. A few spotty showers and storms are possible very late today and this evening. It will be comfortable to open the windows tonight. The time is 6:06.
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5: 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I'm Adrian Florido in Washington.
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